0: Epstein probe.
1: House lawmakers voted unanimously to hold Black in contempt of Congress. Black is refusing to comply with two subpoenas from the House Oversight Committee as part of its look at Epstein, a convicted sex offender and disgraced financier. Black acknowledges paying Epstein at least $158 million, but he says it was for legitimate reasons, like estate planning. The oversight panel wants Black to speak under oath and to share any non-disclosure agreements that he allegedly signed with survivors of Epstein's abuse. Black says the panel has overstepped its powers, and he's suing the committee. The contempt resolution now goes to the Justice Department. Bill Chappell, NPR News.
2: Fencing has gone up around the main Kennedy Center building in Washington, D.C. a day after President Trump's aligned board voted to close most of the Performing Arts Center for repairs. That came after a federal judge blocked the institution from returning Trump's name to the building. Congress has allocated $257 million to pay for repairs, but Trump has said that would only happen if his name is added to the building. Stocks fell today after the Fed raised interest rates. NPR's Scott Horsley reports the Dow tumbled more than 1.2%.
3: Members of the Fed's rate-setting committee voted unanimously to raise their benchmark interest rate by a quarter percentage point in an effort to tamp down stubborn inflation. The move comes as the U.S. war with Iran continues to put upward pressure on gasoline and diesel prices. Fed Chairman Kevin Warr says he and his colleagues want to make sure that wartime spike in prices doesn't spread.
4: We must be confident that underlying inflation is moving to our objective, clearly and at sufficient speed. Today, this standard has not been satisfied.
3: Fed policymakers signaled that on average, they expect just one more quarter point rate hike this year and stable rates in 2027. Scott Horsley, NPR News, Washington.
2: This is NPR. The Trump administration is planning to deliver powerful 2,000-pound bombs to Israel as part of an upcoming arms deal. The $2.8 billion package includes 40,000 bombs. Weapons of this kind prompted concern about the possibility of mass casualties in Gaza that the Biden administration paused their delivery 2 years ago. The Latin Recording Academy has announced the nominations for the 27th annual Latin Grammys. NPR's Isabella Gomez Sarmiento reports there's a common theme among album of the year contenders.
5: In Latin America, folkloric music is currently all the rage, and the Latin Grammys have taken notice. Whether it's the Argentinian roots music championed by 19-year-old rapper Milo Jota on his album La Vida Era Más Corta, or the deeply evocative folk of Mexican singer-songwriter Silvana Estrada's album Vendrán Suaves Lluvias, almost all of this year's Album of the Year nominees feature traditional rhythms, arrangements, and instruments. At a time when Latin pop is a global force, individual artists are reaching home for inspiration. The Latin Grammy ceremony will take place in Las Vegas in November. Isabella Gomez Sarmiento, NPR News.
2: There are now more than 107,000 people over age 100 in Japan. The latest figures underscore the country's rapidly aging and shrinking population. Japan's total population during the 2020 census stood at 126 million, almost 30% of whom were 65 or older. Experts estimate there will be a decline to 87 million people. It's NPR News.
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8: I'm Blake Farmer, and this is Nashville. Genealogy used to be a thing just for retirees, a pastime, a hobby, a passion project. But with the advent of simple DNA testing kits, millions of people have become newly obsessed with their family trees. And yet, as you'll hear from our guest today, DNA only takes you so far. Truly investigating your heritage may still require hunting down handwritten documents or wandering through old cemeteries, as producer Josh Deepin did with Gloria Ballard.
9: My grandmother, who was buried nearby, was 104 when she passed away, and so she's here, and we always come to see her whenever we're here because she was really special.
10: What's the
0: secret to long life, do you think?
9: For her, she just stayed active up until the very end. She stayed very active. She was a teacher. She taught in some of those rural schoolhouses.
8: We're just making our way around cemeteries over there on Elm Hill Pike. Gloria Ballard's in the studio now to kick off this episode on the why and how of doing the hard work of mapping our genealogy in Middle Tennessee. She's a retired journalist from the Tennessean, then became a freelance writer and a part-time family genealogist. Welcome to This Is Nashville.
9: Thank you.
8: And remind us, what cemetery was that?
9: This was Greenwood Cemetery on Elm Hill Pike in Nashville.
8: Yes, the one started by Preston Taylor, the famous businessman and undertaker. And your grandmother lived to 104?
9: Yes, she did.
8: Well, then I guess you've got many, many years to look forward to. Reminder to our listeners, we're streaming video at the WPLN YouTube page if you'd like to watch today. So, as a journalist, I could imagine kind of investigating, looking at documents is sort of part of the job anyway. But I wonder when you started looking into your own family's history. Was there an inciting event?
9: There was one inciting event. We found by accident a journal that my grandfather had started, an autobiography that my grandfather had started writing in 1944.
8: Wow.
9: And in it, he talked about his own experiences in the Great War, but he also talked about his family and his ancestors and that he knew of.
8: Great War meaning World War I?
9: World War I, yeah. Okay. He talked about his ancestors that he knew of. He apparently had either heard from or seen the will of, I think, the man who was one of his grandparents, and wherein he named all of the enslaved people that he wanted to be emancipated after he died. And so we kind of started with that. We found that in the early 90s, I think, and that sort of started it. Plus, on the other side of our family, our grandmother was always talking to us about family members, and so we had the advantage of having that as a starting point. We could just talk to our grandmother, read from things that our grandfather had written on the other side of the family, and it just kind of barreled on down from there, snowballed from
8: there.
9: Well,
8: and what you hear a lot, and I'm sure it'll come up on the show today, is that African Americans can have a difficult time with genealogy, although I don't know that this was your experience, but because there's probably some sort of slavery documentation hole, you know, or there could be documentation. What did you end up finding for your family?
9: We have looked for a lot of different things. That one of the difficulties is, of course, that enslaved people on the censuses before 1870 were only shown as a number.
8: No name.
9: And there were there might have been an approximate age and a gender on there. But then that was in the slaveholder's family. In the census it's just like naming the things that they owned. And that was, you know, it's a little bit hard to look at those kinds
8: of
9: things.
8: Yeah.
9: And so one of the things that I think a lot of genealogists do is when they find those slave schedules, go back to those and know of people who were in their family. Sometimes it's possible to look at that slave schedule and sort of think about which one of these numbers, which one of these ticks on a ledger might be the person that you're looking for. And of course, that really doesn't tell you anything. What genealogists have found they need to look for are things like wills and bills of sale, unfortunately, and things like, family documents.
8: You're saying
9: that
8: because
9: might be,
8: the people were treated as property.
9: They were property.
8: They showed up in the will, not because they were necessarily receiving something, because they were being transferred.
9: They were being transferred from one, or right. there were deeds of sale, or there were, you know, those are the kind of things that we have to.
8: So there is documentation. It's just almost you don't want to think about why it exists.
9: You don't. That's true, and it's really it's hard to find in a lot of places.
8: Yeah.
9: And I'm not a professional genealogist. I've only been doing it as a hobby, and so I'm still kind of learning the things that you have to go through, the ways to find it. I've been to the archives many times looking through, you know, books of things to try to find sales and deeds and other things like that. Well, but it's really difficult.
8: So your family investigation took you back to Smith County. What is it that you found, kind of starting out from this, memoir that your grandfather was writing back in the 40s?
9: The things that we found out was that it sounds like the enslaver in this case had just a house full of people that he called his slaves, but who were actually his family. And within one portion of it, he says, "These people who I have kept as my family."
8: He calls the enslaved people that I guess he owned.
9: Yes.
8: He refers to them almost that I've kept as my family.
9: I think that's how it's worded.
8: Wow.
9: Yeah, I'd have to go back and look at it, but I'm pretty sure that's how it's worded. But then there were others who were also not. The problem was that after he passed away before the Civil War. He passed away in 1856. And so the problem was his will was contested by his family. And that court case went on. So one of the things that we have been able to look at is also court records about whether.
8: Oh, because there was a court case, it meant there were records that where people were named.
9: Right. Exactly.
8: So. Well, how does this discovery, and I guess it's not like news to you, you've been sitting with it for the last 20, 30 years, or at least the prospect this might be the case, but the prospect that an enslaver was in your own bloodline. How did that change your view of where you are in the world?
9: You know, it didn't really change anything because we've always known that.
8: Yeah.
9: I mean, it's in our bloodline on both sides of our family.
8: Both
9: and
8: sides?
9: So, sure. I mean, and that's common in African-American families that it's fairly easy. When you think about it, if you have the right, if you know where to look, it's fairly easy to go back and find who the enslavers were. Or not all the time, I guess, but it was easy for us to find out who the enslavers were because of the information we already had. And because we had this grandmother who was 104 and, you know, she remembered her grandmother who had been enslaved. And so, she told us about that one day.
8: So you're saying you have essentially... someone who your grandmother knew people who were enslaved in her family. And so essentially those stories were passed down.
9: Those stories were passed down.
8: In oral history.
9: Yes.
8: I'm Blake Farmer. This is Nashville. We're talking genealogy today and getting practical about how to do this work here in Middle Tennessee. We've been talking to Gloria Ballard. So much documentation is now digitized, making this work much easier. But there are still attics full of things that help fill out a family tree. We're going to visit one of those attics with our next guest, Charlie Peacock.
10: Imagine we're in this hot, stuffy place right here, right now. And all these tubs, right, have family history in them. Some of them came from my mother's house when she passed away. But I will come in here. I'll start working through, take a box. I'll start working through it. Maybe I'll find one little thing, a little bit of family history that I didn't remember or I didn't know. And that kind of gets plugged into the mainstream of the story, right? And for me, it's very important to, like, write them as stories. So I do a lot of writing on my laptop. And in my memoir, I include a chapter on the family as well.
11: Is it typical to, like, go through something, miss something, and then go back and find it?
10: Oh, gosh. 1,000 times. Believe me.
8: Yeah, Charlie Peacock joins us now in the studio, and he has dusted himself off from that attic. And he's not brought...
10: reporter was very brave to go in the attic with me.
8: Yes, Josh Deepin, we sent him in cemeteries, into attics. Thank you for that, Josh. But Charlie Peacock's a music producer here in town, but with a passion for genealogy, and has a page open in that memoir he was referring to. Would you care to read a passage?
10: Sure. I discovered the entire Ashworth story, that's our family name on my father's side, had been hiding in plain sight for hundreds of years,
12: documented by writers and historians, including the legendary scholar Carter G. Woodson, founder of the Association for the Study of African American Life and History, and Frederick Law Olmsted, the designer of Central Park in New York City.
8: So hiding in plain sight, and first of all, you know, it would be important, I suppose, to tell listeners Charlie Peacock is a white man. So were you? Of course, what is race? Sometimes you say, but yeah, what was this revelation in your own family?
12: Well, my grandfather moved from Louisiana. Where in their community in Louisiana, they were called Red Bones, which can be an affirmative, it can be a derogatory term.
8: I'm not sure I even know
12: well.
8: That term.
12: And now there's enough people that have decided that this is going to be an affirmative term.
8: Okay.
12: Enough families are around America that Louisiana Red Bones is something that I claim for myself, too, in terms of ancestry. And it's basically a triracial ancestry categorization of white, European, indigenous American, and African.
8: Obviously, you started kind of poking around and trying to do this history. What inspired you?
12: Oh, gosh. Well, I can't take much credit for it except for finding the stories that I, like I said, that were hiding in plain sight. It was really my aunt, Connie, who was one of my dad's younger sisters. And she had just decided, you know what? I've lived my whole life with parents who would not talk about Louisiana or Texas. And, you know, half the children in our family, you know, are darker skin than others. I'm going to get to the bottom of this, you know. Mm. And she worked very hard, long, long time doing traditional genealogical research.
8: So this is before kind of the
12: before the internet,
8: spit in a cup.
12: Everything, yeah.
8: Okay.
12: And before spitting in a cup, all of that. And she, it was in the late 1990s. She handed off binders to, you know, each group, family group, right? Right. So our family, you know, my mother and my father received a binder. And then I asked for one. I said, well, I want my own too, you know. So I got this very thick binder. And then I got very interested in it. And like I said in the bit that you aired, Blake, in the beginning, it was like I would remember something, you know, I was taking in so much data, right? And then I'd forget it, right? And I'd be like, I have to like really write this stuff down because that's the way I process is through mm-hmm. writing. And so I would write just paragraph after paragraph, you know, just enough to remember, right? Because then I would kind of like remember that paragraph.
8: Right. You're saying to just list out names and
12: data
8: points is hard, easy to forget.
12: Yeah, there were so many names mm-hmm. and data points and all of this stuff. Mm-hmm. And I'm like, wait a second, was it the third great grandmother? Was it? No, that wasn't 1787. That was 1757. You know, and it takes so long till you can talk about this stuff.
8: Well, what is the story of this Louisiana family that you ended up tracing your own lineage back to?
12: Yeah, so on my father's side of the family, my grandfather passed as white. He moved to California with his white wife and set in motion, you know, what was basically 80 plus years of one white family after another, right, of which I am the product of, uh-huh. right, and my children are the product of. And so that our entire history was erased by my grandfather, who refused to discuss it.
8: But I assume he felt like he was doing this for a positive reason.
12: Oh, gosh. Well, that's the thing that you find out about when you start studying ancestry, and particularly where there's violence. It's like when people decide, You know, when they have nothing, like literally nothing, and they decide they're going to move 2,000 miles away from where they're from, you better believe there's a reason they're leaving.
8: Yeah. How did that revelation, and obviously you've been sitting with it for years, but yeah, change the way you thought about your own place in the world?
12: It changed everything for me. I knew a lot about my mother's side of the family, nothing about my father's side of the family. It made sense of so many things, you know, down to the color of my father's skin. I mean, it's just, I have literally spent the last 25 years adjusting to that realization, you know, that life was not what I thought it was.
8: Well, it's so interesting.
12: And it's been both, you know, it's broken my heart, and it's also been a celebration as well.
8: Yeah. Well, it's such, in its own way, a bit of the inverse of Gloria Ballard's story, who we're talking to here in the studio. And Gloria, we were talking about this before we cut the mics on, that in some ways genealogy work can feel, self-centered. You're just like, where did I come from? Trying to answer that to yourself. But you've said that family history is American history. What do you see as like the larger value of taking the time to do this investigative work about where did I come from?
9: I do believe that a lot of African Americans' families' histories are ignored and erased. And there's a lot that's out there that people just don't know about. We within the African American community might know about it, but you all in the white community would not know that kind of thing or know how important it is to have that background because of the way things are now. And I believe it's important to get the history of African American families into the context of American history because it is all part of it. I mean, one of the things that we discovered is that one of the ancestors that we have discovered had a big place in Smith County that was, on the historic register and everything. And there's a thing that said it was built by this man. Well, no, it was built by the enslaved people that he had. And so had it not been for the enslaved people that built this country, there are a lot of things that would not even be in existence. And I just think it's important to get that story out for the generations now, but also the generations in the future, because, you know, a lot of it is being erased right now. And I think it's important. I think it's important for people who are interested in genealogy and who want to know their family histories to put it out there so that everybody can understand that we're all part of the same country.
8: And you say without that specific investigation that you've done into your own family, people would just accept that it's at face value of like, oh, this man here built this place.
9: Yeah.
8: And like, well, okay. We know more of that story.
9: We know who really made the bricks and stacked the bricks. And we know, you know, we don't know specifically the names of the people who did that, but we know, and I think it's been documented somewhere that it was built by the enslaved people who lived there. So
8: A beautiful thought. And Gloria and Charlie are going to come back later in the show. But when we come back, we're going to get a bit practical and talk about how to use the libraries and archives of Middle Tennessee to map out your family tree. Hopefully it'll help somebody listening now. Stay with us. This is Nashville.

0: 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And Belmont University, presenting Much Ado About Nothing, a Shakespearean comedy where wit and deception collide, Tuesday, September 29th at 7:30 at Trout Center.
1: On the next Fresh Air, President Trump's son-in-law, Jared Kushner, has said, peace deals are like real estate deals. He's involved with both, as a U.S. special envoy negotiating peace plans while working on private business deals with some of the same countries. We talk with The New Yorker's Dexter Filkins about his story, Jared Kushner's Dollar Diplomacy. 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
2: I'm Blake Farmer, and this is Nashville. We're talking about the why and the how of taking the time to map our own genealogy. DNA testing turned millions more of us into amateur genealogists. But you know why they call them amateurs, right? Because you need a pro. We're going to talk to some of the pros about how to firm up our family trees by using libraries and archives here in Middle Tennessee. Kelly Serco is the Metro Archivist. Welcome to This Is Nashville.
3: Hi, thank you for having me.
2: And Trent Hanner is a reference librarian at the State of Tennessee, the State Library. Welcome to This Is Nashville.
4: Good afternoon. Thank you.
2: And we're streaming video at YouTube at the WPLN YouTube page if you'd like to watch today instead of just listen. I'm wondering, is there, Trent, is there ever a need to talk, to walk into a library at this point? Like, is so much digitized that you can really do this all without leaving the comfort of your desk chair?
4: Very good question, Blake. Thank you for having us here today. That's a good question because we encounter people almost every day who have the full access to Ancestry.com, other online databases, and Kelly will probably agree, we're able to help them find things even within those databases that they can't help, that they can't find themselves because of our expertise.
2: You're librarians. You kind of, data's your thing.
4: Exactly.
2: Well, Kelly, let's talk about Metro's archives. Are most of those digitized and accessible online?
3: At this point, not all of our materials are digitized. We have over 7 million records, and probably only a fraction of those are digitized and available online.
2: Yeah. And what about the state? Is that a similar ratio?
4: Coming up with an estimation would be difficult, but I can say that we are actively digitizing on our virtual archive the new sort of shipments that we get of the vital records, which we'll talk about a little bit later.
2: Okay. And is this accessible to anyone? Do you need a special account or anyone can just go search?
4: On our virtual archive, all of that stuff is completely open.
2: Just open.
4: No login.
2: Is it same for Metro? You don't need a special login or anything?
3: Not to search our finding aids, not to search our website.
2: Okay. And so what you were talking about, vital records, what kind of artifacts are most helpful in genealogical research, Trent?
4: Well, thinking at the State Library and Archives, we look at mostly vital records, and that would include births, marriages, deaths, and divorces. Those are going to mention parents' names often. A lot of our patrons are now interested in medical history, so cause of death of interest to people. But probably the central record group would be census records.
2: Census records.
4: And those are, of course, federal records.
2: Well, so they're federal records, but you hold them like at the state level and the metro level?
4: We offer online access.
2: Oh, I see.
4: Through database.
2: Through your database, you can access them. Same for Metro. You don't have the census records.
4: That's right.
2: You can get to them.
3: Correct.
2: Got it. Well, if you were looking for those vital records like birth certificates and such, are you going to the state? Or are you going to the county like Metro Nashville?
3: It depends on the date of the birth or the death.
2: Oh, really?
3: We do have Nashville and Davidson County birth and death records up to 1913 available on microfilm. After that, we usually direct people to Trent at the state.
2: Oh, really? So, and you say up to it, you're thinking backwards. You're saying if it's before 1913, go to the state.
3: Yes, you can go to us if it was in Nashville or Davidson County. Mm-hmm. After 1913, the state is probably going to be your best bet.
2: And why is that? Is it just that at that time, the state was just more in charge because the counties maybe were a little less sophisticated?
4: So the South in general had a very spotty, maybe a kind word, record with record keeping.
2: Yeah.
4: So there was a lot of resistance in the southeastern United States to even keeping vital records.
2: Really?
4: And so you see states like Tennessee, South Carolina,

0: But I hadn't thought that our state was yet existed in 1790 whatever, but
1: 96.
0: But they might not have been in the record keeping business at the time.
2: That's right. Marriage records, 1838 is the law for Tennessee. That's when the state said, counties, you've got to start keeping these marriages in well bound ledgers. So most counties, at least 1838 for marriages, but for whatever reason, the state didn't care about births or deaths until the 1900s.
0: Wow. And so for the Metro Archives, does that mean you all really don't have much before the 1913 era, or is it just different kinds of records before that?
3: There are gaps in our birth and death records before 1913 or 1909, but we do have our earliest records go back to 1780, shortly after Nashville was first settled.
0: So what kind of records that go back, 250 years, what kind of records would be useful to somebody doing genealogical research?
3: I think probably some of our most helpful records would be probate records, wills, inventories, settlements. Those are some of our earliest records, as well as county court records. Those are pretty early as well. We have those starting in 1783. You can learn a lot about what was not just what was going on government-wise in Nashville and Davidson County at that time, but you can kind of see where your family members pop up in the court records, in the probate records.
0: Well, help me out. I'm trying to imagine somebody thinking, I'm looking for a family member. I know that he had property. I'm looking for what kind of information do you need to have, some kernel that you could go searching for? What would be ideal for somebody to bring in to you?
3: For us, we hope for names and dates at the very minimum, but the more information you can share with us, the better.
0: Yeah. Well, what do you do if you have a name and a date? I mean, can you actually search these documents? You're just like hand, rifling through old, wills.
3: We have indexes that we can look in. We have indexed quite a few of our records, such as wills and deed records are indexed as well.
0: You're saying if you have a name and a date, you could start to see, well, where does their name appear? That would be a way. What about at the state, Trent?
2: We encourage folks to start with themselves and kind of work back linearly. I guess that depends on what exactly they're looking for. But if someone's just getting started in genealogy, they can usually at least get back to that 1950 census, which is the most recent one that's been released by the federal government. Different time constraints on everything. So 72 years is the census law that Congress decides that. But most people can find a grandparent in 1950, get back to 40, 30, 20, 10, et cetera. And then we start to fill out with vital records and then get deeper into Kelly's court records and things like that. Some people have a family story they want to corroborate. And if it's a juicy one, we love that because there's a paper trail for that.
0: You said if it's juicy, it was in the court.
2: If there was a crime or someone is incarcerated, you're going to have a paper trail.
0: I'm Blake Farmer. This is Nashville. Our guests are Trent Hanner of the Tennessee State Library, Metro Archivist Kelly Serco. Trent, on the juicy story, I got to dig a little deeper there. I'm wondering how much a librarian, an archivist, actually feels obligated to help. Obviously that's kind of part of your job, but it's also, you could just be doing this all day. How do you all see your role at the state library in helping people map out their family history?
2: Well, we help people really three or four different ways. Telephone calls, which we try to keep kind of short, emails, live chats, and in person. We have gotten to where we try to teach the patron how to do the work themselves, give them the resources. Of course, sometimes they may just need an obituary, and we know they're not ever going to come back, so we're able to furnish them with things like that. Sometimes we hear one of those juicy stories, and we get a little bit too invested. have to remember that I've got to make next week's schedule and I can't
0: right.
2: track down somebody's family for them.
0: Yeah, but, Kelly, what about at the Metro Archives?

0: How do you balance sort of like, yeah, teaching a man to fish or fishing for him?
1: We're pretty similar to what they do at the mm-hmm. state archives. We do try to kind of show them how to do the work, but we also want to give them access to the records they need.
0: Yeah. When people hit, I think they often call them a brick wall, you know, can't figure out who your great grandfather's parents were or something. Like how do you help people on deciding what to do next, Kelly?
1: We ask a lot of questions. A lot of questions that can maybe lead us to a resource in our records that could maybe chink a hole in that brick wall. Mm-hmm. So we have a very big conversation with the patron about their family history. What else do they know that maybe we can take that? And just knowing what our records are, we could maybe say, hey, have you looked here yet?
0: Mm. Are the archives still, even as I ask this question, surely the answer is yes, but that, are the archives growing? In other words, do you get like an old family Bible that you add to the archives? You know, what kind of stuff are you collecting that could be helpful for genealogical research?
1: For us, our main purview is government records. Mm-hmm. So any records created by local government, we will usually get them transferred to us on a regular basis. So those come in really handy for somebody who maybe wants to corroborate a marriage that took place here or a divorce. If they want to look up at a court case, especially if it's one of those juicy family stories that mm-hmm. Trent talked about, we do love those as well.
0: Well, how reliable are these documents? I mean, I know they're government, mm-hmm. but as we know, there's even at times there were, you know, the government was resisting making records. Right. How do you feel?
1: I feel you can certainly take some things with a grain of salt, especially when it comes to spellings of names and places. Those can vary quite a bit. So if you're having trouble, search some alternate spellings. But a lot of things such as court records, they are interested in stating the facts of what are happening in a case. So depending on the primary source, again, take spellings with a grain of salt, but they will still be good about stating facts.
0: This is interesting, just because I could imagine an extra letter being added to the last name Douglas or something. Like, oh, it must not be our family because that's the one with two S's. And you're saying,
1: Yeah, don't be too quick to judge that.
0: Okay. Well, I'm wondering if all this work on genealogy, helping other people, obviously you all do many other things in your roles, but Kelly, has it gotten you interested in doing research on your own family? Is this a personal interest of yours?
1: I have done research on my own family. I do a lot of research on other people's families for work, so coming home and doing it doesn't always appeal to me. But I have done some family research, yes.
0: How about you, Trent?
2: To echo Kelly, I think I get enough of
0: it's
2: other
0: like the
2: people's.
0: Cobbler's kids who have no shoes, right?
2: But all joking aside, I have gone back a few generations, and it is a cool personal way to study history. Mm-hmm. So a little bit.
0: Yeah. Well, I could see why you'd want to give it a rest. We need to take one more break. When we come back, we're going to get Gloria Ballard and Charlie Peacock back in here to talk about the value of knowing our own family stories. We do say goodbye to Kelly, and thank you so much for helping us understand the Metro Archives.

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1: Hi, my name is Jess Ingram. I'm from Nashville. And what I love about Nashville is Nashville mornings, getting up really early in the morning, seeing the sunrise and the amount of bird song that you can hear. And then I love as my neighbors start to wake up and walk down the street and say hello. So it's not just the people, it's how the mornings feel. It makes me want to get up every day and be grateful that I'm back in my hometown.
2: I'm Blake Farmer, and this is Nashville. We'll get back to our genealogy discussion in just a moment. But first, we're going to do a little listening to your feedback about a few recent shows.
3: Yeah, this is Jason in Nashville listening to your conversations on the data center. I'm just wondering why all of a sudden it's become an issue. I mean, there's 26 data centers in Nashville already. Why are we just now beginning to have this discussion?
4: Hello, my name is Carissa Schmidt. And my question is about the data centers. If the steam leaves out the data centers and a huge part of the problem is the water loss, why haven't the data centers come up with a capture system for capturing the steam release and getting it cooled and back into our rivers? I'm anti-data center. I don't like them. I don't want them. But if we're going to have them, like, what can we do to fix them and make them more environmentally friendly?
5: I grew up in Henry County, Tennessee, and I live now in Davidson County. And I know that my hometown county has suffered because of the hospital changes, especially with the lack of an OB ward. And I would like to hear more about how the changes have affected taking care of women in smaller communities just as much as in bigger communities.
2: We welcome your feedback after the show every day so you can help shape how this show sounds going into the future. Keep the messages coming. Back to our genealogy chat. As our guest, retired Tennessean writer and editor Gloria Ballard says, our family history is American history. We've heard her story about learning her family is descended from a man who also enslaved her family members. And we've heard from Charlie Peacock, who traced his very white family back to a free black family in Texas. We end our time on the value of doing this work and sharing it with the world. I'm still with us is Trent Hanner of the State Library. Reminder, we're streaming video at the WPLN YouTube page. Gloria, Charlie, I'm wondering from both of you, how have you documented your family and made it available to others, Gloria?
6: A couple of years ago, I didn't had my DNA done. I joined Ancestry, and I'm building my family, two different family trees on Ancestry.com. I'm doing that. I belong to an organization here in Nashville called AAHGS, A-A-H-G-S, Afro-American Historical and Genealogical Society. And we are working on a project called the... It's the Black History. Black Black Heritage Program.
2: Okay.
6: And the aim of it is to document as many people as possible from the census records across the country into WikiTree, which is the Wiki World genealogy big world tree that they're building. And so I've been working on that through this group with the African American Historical Genealogical Society. I've put my family in there as well, or am putting my family in there as well. But I also have my own tree that I have, that I began building many years ago on a software platform that I hope to be able to pass on to my children and my grandchildren and anybody who comes after them, just so they'll know the history of our family.
2: And it's a thought that ancestry, like it or not, is kind of the place that everyone's doing this. And that's just, you know, has got to be part of the how you share it with the world.
6: It is. I mean, there are a lot of ways to share it with the world. There's there are several different places you can actually go to help to find your own, to find other resources. One of them is Family Search, which is the Latter-day Saints genealogical sites. We use that a lot. You can build a tree on there. You can build your tree at WikiTree. You can build a tree at Ancestry. There are other, you know, there are a lot of different ways of doing it.
2: Yeah.
6: What I worry about is that if that information gets lost, it can't be retrieved because it's all digitized.
2: That's why I'm keeping it on my own.
6: Yeah.
2: Well, Charlie, what about you? You've obviously written a memoir, but what have you all, you know, with your aunt's help, kind of put something out there so others can connect to the tree?
7: Yes. But the one thing I do, and listeners might find this interesting, is in as much as all of the research that my aunt did and that I've subsequently done, on my tree on Ancestry.com, it will say in progress because it's never fixed.
2: Yeah. You're saying you could learn something new and learn that it's actually not quite right.
7: Absolutely. I could learn something that I thought was true for the last 25 years and find out that it wasn't.
2: Wow. Well, Trent, from kind of a librarian's perspective here, I mean, Ancestry.com, you don't have to put a lot of proof in there. How reliable is a source like that?
8: I tell people to look at the primary source. So especially when people are getting started, they want to sort of latch on to a tree that's already been downloaded on FamilySearch.org.
2: Wouldn't that be easy?
8: Right. And it's fun for people to get just getting a start, kind of like finding a compiled family history that includes your family. But I tell people to look at those documents on Ancestry.com and FamilySearch.org that are batches of original records. So we've partnered with Ancestry.com to put our delayed birth records, our death records, many of them, wills, land grants. So those are very legitimate, authentic records.
2: You're saying that the Tennessee State Library and Archives actually, and I assume this means most states do, team up with Ancestry to make your vital records available
8: exactly,
2: to them?
8: Exactly, especially before platforms existed for the state to do so a little bit more easily, which is kind of what we're pivoting to these days. A lot of states had and still have contracts with Ancestry.com, FamilySearch.org, that could, those were ways to facilitate getting huge batches of millions of records out very quickly.
2: Yeah. Gloria?
6: I can concur that going to the original documents is the best way to do it because it's really easy to go to somebody else's tree and just pick the information because Ancestry, the algorithm says, oh, we've got this information for you. You know, you could just go click on it. But if you don't have the original document and if you happen to know somehow that that's not quite right, then you can go to the original source, which is, I mean, and that's one of the things about WikiTree is that you cannot put anything in there that doesn't have an original source.
2: Is that right?
6: On there. Yeah, it won't let you do it.
2: You say you actually have to upload something that's like a
6: No, you don't upload it. You have to copy the source. You have to cite the source on WikiTree so that whoever comes back later can verify that, yes, this is actually where you found that information. It's not just hearsay. It's just, it's where you found the information.
2: Charlie, have you handled kind of challenging information? You're like, this doesn't fit with the story I thought I had figured out.
7: Well, I tell you what, we have been so fortunate because a wonderful academic from Gonzaga wrote a whole book on that includes our family, probably about 50 pages of the book.
2: On the Ashworth family?
7: That contain his entire research of all source documents.
2: I see. So you can just go, he's found the documents.
7: He has defended them at the academic level. And all of us who are super serious about this kind of research, I mean, we all own a copy of his book because it's the place that you can go and you can really basically find every single appearance of a person in our family that was, in, whether it's a will or a court appearance, he has it all completely documented.
2: Gloria, I wonder when you stop. Like, is there a point when you when you're like, you know what, I've done my part, and maybe it's all that can be done?
6: It's really tempting to put the children and the grandchildren and the great grandchildren and the great great great great grandchildren. There is a point where you have to stop, and I haven't quite figured it out yet. I haven't quite reached it yet. I don't know. I want to keep going.
2: How far back are you? I mean, how far back are you going?
6: Well, I want to go back as far as I can on both sides. It's much easier to find the white side of our family, unfortunately, than it is to find the African side of our family. And I haven't quite gotten back to that part yet. On the other side, on both my father's and my mother's side of the family, we've probably gone back four or five generations. And then any of those platforms will give you hints for going back even further.
2: So you're saying you've gone back beyond this enslaver who died just before the Civil War in Smith County.
6: I could. I don't guarantee that that's who they are because we don't have the, you know, because time is limited. I don't have the paper trail to go, you know, and maybe if I went to the archives, I could find all of that. But it's just a real difficult thing to do.
2: Right. What really matters to you, you know?
6: To me, it matters that I get enough information that I can pass down to my family to know where they came from and how we got to be who we are. And, you know, I think that going back to probably my third or fourth great-grandparents, if I can, would be enough for me. If they want more, then, you know, they'll have to find it themselves. but I think going back that far gives a good idea of the things that built our family and the things that built the way we have come to be as a family.
2: Charlie, have you gotten another generation interested in this? Or are you sort of, you know, with your aunt's help, you know, setting this up and it's really just a gift to future generations and they'll just add on to it, but not have to do much work?
7: Yeah, I think everybody's interested in it, but they're younger and they have very busy lives. And but I'm certainly teeing them up for success, you know, whenever they want to dive in and take it to the next level. And also, I have a thesis that people who know their story in its glory and its shame make for better citizens.
2: Can you kind of explain that of why it's helpful to know? It's glory
7: because
2: and it's
7: shame? Even if you were to say, well, let me tell you what I know about the American experience, that's going to be limited, first of all, by my own understanding of my family story and the prejudices that are built into that, presuppositions, all of that. So the more that I can level that out and be a person, an open-hearted person, you know, who's come to know my own family story, the parts that I don't want to share with you, Blake, and the parts that I would love the whole world to know. You know, if I can be that kind of person, then I do think, and I model that for my children and my grandchildren, then I do think that that makes a citizenry that's more open-hearted and more open-handed and has a better understanding of what makes America, America.
2: Mm. Trent, will future generations even have to do this work? Or is it like, are we kind of in this era where people are sort of putting the documents together because they're, and then going forward, it's going to be digital and you'll just be connected to whatever was available right now?
8: Well, if it gets created digitally, that's great. But I think something we worry about in the library world is if there's not a paper trail, then what do we use?
2: are we headed toward that? I think we have birth certificates for our children. I guess that's still on paper.
8: They were up until 2018, I think, but now they are born digital.
2: And even birth certificates are digital.
8: Yes, so those are transferred to us digitally.
2: Wow, so you do not have paper birth certificates beyond 2018?
8: That is my understanding. Those are under the purview of the Office of Vital Records.
2: I see. Yeah. Well, listen, I don't want to put you in a position where that you're not, but this has been a very helpful conversation. I hope to folks who are, I think we all want to know where we came from, but not sure how much effort we want to put into it. And you've helped us think through the value in doing it and, some practical tips in getting started. So thank you to our amateur genealogists, Gloria Ballard and Charlie Peacock and Trent Hanner of the State Library. He says, come see me. If you tell me a juicy story, I want to help you track it down.
8: 8 to 4:30, Tuesday through Saturday.
2: There you go.
7: I love it.
2: Well, thank you for tuning in this hour. This is Nashville's a production of Nashville Public Radio. If you missed yesterday's show, it was another installment of Curious Nashville about the old Bellmead Theater. You can catch up in our podcast feed or at the WPLN YouTube page. Today's episode was produced by Josh Deepin. Liv Lombardi's making us sound and look good. Tasha A.F. Limley is our managing editor. And actually, I say that, Mary Mancini's back there on the board. Mary Mancini's the one who is making us sound good today. The masterminds behind that theme music of L'Orange and The Mere Blade. Reminder, we do love hearing from you. What kind of brick walls have you hit in your family history? Got any tips to share? Leave us a voicemail after the show. The phone number goes to our voicemail after the show's over, 615-760-2000. You can also DM us on Instagram at This Is Nashville. I'm Blake Farmer. Go in peace.
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2: This is Fresh Air. I'm Tanya Mosley, and my guest today is Dexter Filkins, a Pulitzer Prize-winning staff writer for The New Yorker, who has covered the Middle East for 25 years. His new piece, Jared Kushner's Dollar Diplomacy, looks at Kushner, who is President Trump's son-in-law's, growing role in American foreign policy, from Iran and Ukraine to Gaza, while his private business is backed by billions of dollars from governments. Filkins examines what happens when diplomacy, personal relationships, and private money become increasingly hard to separate. Let's talk a little bit about Affinity. It is Jared Kushner's private equity firm. And 6 months after leaving the White House, he started Affinity Partners. This is after the first time. And he went to Saudi Arabia asking for $2 billion. He had never run an investment fund before that. Can you tell us just a little bit about that fund and why were the Saudis willing to give him that kind of money?
3: So basically, you have Trump's first term, 2017 to 2021. Jared is the point man for the Middle East. He does the Abraham Accords. He becomes very close to MBS and the other monarchies in the Gulf. January 2021 comes. He leaves office, turns right back around, and goes to the same leaders and raises several billion dollars for his new private equity fund. And as you say, he didn't have any experience in running a private equity fund. So it's called Affinity Partners. And I think at the moment it has several billion, more than $6 billion in it. So what happens, and it's a fascinating story. Jared goes back out, goes to the same people, goes to MBS, goes to the leaders of Qatar and the United Arab Emirates, all the people he'd been dealing with when he was in the White House, basically with his hat out and saying, like, I'm starting a private equity fund. Can I have some money? In the case of Saudi, billions of dollars. And they chip in. They say, yeah, sure. And there's a moment when Jared goes to Saudi Arabia and with his hat out saying, like, I want some money. And the group of advisors that run the public investment fund, as it's called in Saudi Arabia, the PIF, it's enormous. It's just hundreds and hundreds of billions of dollars. It's all the oil money. And they basically said, no, like, this is a bad idea. Don't do it. This guy doesn't have any experience. The fees are really high. We're taking on all this risk. And MBS, you know, who at that point had become quite close to Jared, and I think owed Jared quite a debt, says, I'm overruling you. I'm the crown prince.

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5: From the Center for Investigative Reporting and PRX, this is Reveal. I'm Al Lenson. In 2023, Marlena Arjo adopted a one-eyed kitten with an appetite for destruction.
6: I wasn't prepared for having a criminal in my home.
5: Months later, she learns her new kitten has a fatal disease, one the vet can't treat. And then the vet tells her,
6: by the way, you can get drugs for this if you go to this Facebook group.
5: 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And it worked until a federal raid.
7: You don't go out trying to save cats and end up with $4 million.
5: Today on Reveal, we go inside a black market for cat drugs. But first, this news.
8: Live from NPR News in Washington, I'm Ryland Barton. President Trump called the Federal Reserve Board very hostile after the central bank raised its key interest rate by 0.25% today.
9: They're raising the rates to make Trump do as bad as they can possibly do. The problem they have is that we have the greatest economy in history. We have over $21 trillion being invested in this country, which is five times more than we've ever had before. So they're raising that only for political reasons, and that's a raise against Trump.
8: Trump says he talked to Fed Chair Kevin Warsh, whom he nominated ahead of the decision, to tell Warsh he might as well vote with the board. NPR's Scott Horsley has more on why the Fed raised rates.
10: In a word, inflation. And that is largely due to the U.S. war with Iran. Back in February, before the war started, inflation had fallen to just 2.4%. It looked to be headed towards the central bank's target of 2%. But with the fighting in the Strait of Hormuz, crude oil prices have soared, gasoline and diesel prices are way up. And last month, inflation was clocked at 3.4%. Now, Kevin Warsh had told an audience in Jackson Hole, Wyoming last month, unless there were clear signs that inflation was moderating, he and his colleagues would have to act. And that time came this afternoon.
8: NPR's Scott Horsley reporting. Some Nashvillians are pushing back on an ICE call center headed for the city. Cynthia Abrams from member station WPLN reports.
11: Dozens showed up to Nashville's Metro Council meeting Tuesday night, urging city leaders to say no to the proposed center, which would provide 24/7 support to law enforcement agencies partnering with ICE. Here's Luis Mata, Deputy Executive Director for the Tennessee Democratic Party.
12: I grew up in the state undocumented. I know firsthand what it means when the power of the government is hanging over your family.
11: Federal documents show an Alaskan company won a government contract of up to $63 million to build the center. Earlier this year, ICE announced plans to open a detention center in a Nashville suburb. That project was called off after blowback from locals. For NPR News, I'm Cynthia Abrams in Nashville.
8: President Trump is naming four key people to promote religious freedom around the world. NPR's Jason DeRose reports they include well-known conservative Christian leaders.
13: President Trump has nominated Sissy Graham Lynch to be the next U.S. ambassador at large for international religious freedom. She's the granddaughter of evangelist Billy Graham and the daughter of evangelical leader Franklin Graham. The president is also appointing three people to the U.S. Commission on International Religious Freedom. The founder of Word on Fire Catholic Ministries, Bishop Robert Barron, a former Christian missionary to Turkey, Andrew Brunson, who now leads a ministry focused on persecuted Christians, and Joe Grogan, a former director of the U.S. Domestic Policy Council and a former assistant to President Trump. Jason DeRose, NPR News.
8: You're listening to NPR News from Washington. OpenAI says it found 6 more instances of what it calls unexpected or concerning model behavior over the past 6 months. That's in addition to when an AI model escaped what was supposed to be a contained environment over the summer and hacked rival AI company Hugging Face. OpenAI says it's creating a new framework for reporting model misbehavior. Extreme heat is lingering in Oklahoma, which could have its hottest September on record. Anna Pope from member station KOSU reports the state has no heat safety regulations for workers.
1: Oklahoma is one of 23 states without state laws regulating heat safety standards in public and private sectors, relying entirely on the federal government's Occupational Safety and Health Administration rules. OSHA has a nationwide recommended standard, but it hasn't been updated in a decade, and it's not mandated. Forrest Bennett is president of the Oklahoma AFL-CIO.
14: Certainly, I don't mean to suggest that there's rampant disregard for safety standards in Oklahoma, but oftentimes, people who've never been on the worksite can't fully appreciate, you know, how hot it can be.
1: Oklahoma just had its third hottest August on record, is on track to seeing record-setting hot temperatures for September, and remains in a drought. For NPR News, I'm Anna Pope in Oklahoma City.
8: Scientists have discovered a crater on the moon that's bigger than the Roman Colosseum, the result of a powerful impact 2 years ago. It's the solar system's biggest known impact crater carved out in recent times. Such a large-scale event is estimated to occur only once every 132 years. It's providing a trove of information as NASA prepares to build a base for astronauts on the moon. This is NPR.
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16: From the Center for Investigative Reporting and PRX, this is Reveal. I'm Al Letson. Back in the summer of 2023, Marlena Arjo made the huge mistake of stopping by a kitten adoption event at a local pet store on her birthday.
6: I wanted to look at kittens, but I wasn't, of course, going to get one. And then I went in and there was a tiny little kitten who had just had his eye removed. So he had purple stitches over one side of his face and he was way younger than the rest. And I was so sad that I blacked out and came to with a cat in a box in my car.
16: She brought that cat back to her home in Portland, Oregon. She named him Otto, and over the next 8 months, Otto grew into his own little chaotic personality.
6: He's like laying on houseplants. He's like tearing books out of the bookshelves, like ripping the calendar off the wall. I wasn't prepared for having a criminal in my home.
16: Things started to change around February 2024. At first, all Marlena noticed was that Otto didn't seem as energetic or playful as he usually is. Then he stopped eating his regular food, and then he stopped eating treats. And then things got a little scary.
6: So it was early morning on a Saturday. I was sitting on my bed, I don't know, like on my phone or something maybe, and Otto jumped on the bed and then looked at me for a second and then kind of twisted his head over to one side and got kind of like stuck like that for a second.
16: She scooped Otto up and rushed him to the emergency vet, where they immediately recognized the seriousness of the situation. They ran a series of tests, kept him there for 6 or 7 hours, and ultimately sent Marlena home with her sick little kitten. When the vet called at 11 p.m. on a Sunday night, there was urgent news to share. Marlena's cat was suffering from feline infectious peritonitis, which is better known by its acronym FIP. FIP is a viral disease, most commonly found in cats under 2 years old. It often spreads through shared litter boxes and then wreaks havoc on their bodies. It's fatal.
6: It just kind of like destroys all their organs at once. Their stomachs fill with fluids, their lungs get little nodules. It's like a bunch of really messed up stuff. And like within a month, usually they have to be put down. It was devastating. And I remember like feeling really bad that I hadn't gotten him a stocking for Christmas. And I was like, oh my God, he's not going to live to another Christmas. I didn't even get him a stocking. Like that was my first instinct for some reason.
16: From there, things start to get a little weird. Because right before the vet hangs up the phone, she tells Marlena this one other thing.
6: She's like, yeah, I shouldn't tell you this, but by the way, you can get drugs for this if you go to this Facebook group.
16: Marlena is shocked and pretty confused. Did her vet just recommend black market cat drugs from a Facebook group? Before Marlena has time to think about how bizarre this all is, she looks over at poor Otto, who's gotten skinnier and weaker each day. And she logs onto Facebook.
6: So I go to the Facebook group, and it's very weird. It's a private group. And once you join, there's like a set of rules. It says, post an anonymous post about how sad you are for your cat, but do not mention drugs. Do not talk about treatment. Don't say anything about that. Just say that your cat got diagnosed and how sad you are. So I post an anonymous post about my cat and immediately get all these responses, like crying emojis, we're so sorry. And then I get a DM from like an admin or something that first of all is like, send me a picture of your cat's eyes. And I was like, okay, he's got one, but I can send the one eye. They're like, what did he get diagnosed? How old is he? What are the symptoms? All this stuff.
16: The next thing she knew, she was ordering cat drugs from a random website. And the very next day, she found an unmarked package on her doorstep with vials of a mysterious liquid and instructions for how to inject them into her cat. Over the next 3 months, Marlena says she spent thousands of dollars via PayPal to order more and more of this liquid. But the weirdest part was that this black market drug, it actually cured her cat.
6: Within the first week, he was back to normal.
16: A year later, Marlena still couldn't stop thinking about this whole ordeal. And so she reached out to the team at Hyperfixed, a podcast where they try to answer listeners' questions, no matter how big or small. And Marlena had a lot of questions for them.
6: I want to know who these people are. Are they vets? Are they like cat experts? How did they get involved in this in the first place? How did they set this whole
16: And what she wanted to know was why any of this cloak and dagger stuff was necessary to cure her cat. So in an episode we first aired last year, the Hyperfixed team set out to find answers and quickly realized that what they thought was a rabbit hole was actually a massive network of tunnels spanning across continents and currencies. It had its own culture, its own rules, and its own hierarchies. So today we're teaming up with the Hyperfixed podcast and its host, Alex Goldman, to go deep on what they uncovered.
17: When Marlena first came to us, she was looking for any information about what had happened to her a year earlier. And we found that the answer to that begins with the story of this guy. The only question I have for you at the beginning is, how do I pronounce your name?
18: Niels Peterson.
17: Oh, exactly like it looks. Great. Today, Dr. Niels Peterson is 82 years old. He's a professor emeritus of veterinary medicine at UC Davis, and he's widely considered to be one of the real rock stars in the field of small animal pathology. This man has written dozens of influential articles on the subject. He's authored two classic textbooks, and while there's no way to say for sure how many cats have been saved by his work, it's easily hundreds of thousands. And yet, it's possible he never would have accomplished any of that stuff were it not for the fact that the year he started studying veterinary science was 1963.
18: In 1963, there was some rumble about this new disease that suddenly appeared in cats.
17: The disease being rumbled about was FIP. Earlier that year, it had first been identified by a researcher in Boston. And suddenly, all these other researchers were beginning to find it in other parts of the country. They knew that it typically caused an intense inflammation in the lining of the abdomen, that's why they called it peritonitis, and that it killed 100% of the cats that developed it. But nobody actually knew what this thing was or where it came from. Now, Dr. Peterson grew up on a poultry farm, and stray cats were just a fixture throughout his childhood, and they quickly became his favorite animal. So when he heard there was a chance to join the labs at UC Davis working to potentially save cats from this fatal feline disease, he wasted no time. By 1969, he'd co-authored one of the earliest studies on FIP, which paved the way for another UC Davis student to make the discovery that would become the foundation of Dr. Peterson's own research for the next five decades. And that discovery was...
18: Feline infectious peritonitis is caused by a coronavirus.
17: Now, feline coronavirus is actually kind of no big deal. At worst, it causes mild diarrhea. So Dr. Peterson knew there had to be something transforming this benign coronavirus into this other deadly thing. And in the mid-90s, he had a breakthrough. Dr. Peterson and his team discovered that FIP is a mutation happening inside the bodies of about 20% of cats. Most were able to fight it off. But if the cat had a compromised immune system, perhaps an eye infection so severe they end up losing their eye, like Marlena's cat Otto, those cats might not be able to fight it off. And from there, the virus would replicate so aggressively, it would become impossible to stop. And realizing that gave Dr. Peterson an idea.
18: Ultimately, I realized that maybe antiviral drugs were the way to go.
17: By the early 2000s, there were no antivirals that had been tailored to treat coronaviruses. However, there were some companies working on antiviral treatments for other RNA viruses. And one of the companies doing that was Gilead Sciences. So Dr. Peterson reached out to this guy he knew at Gilead. I don't know why I called him this guy. He was the chief executive at the company. But anyway, Dr. Peterson reached out to this guy and he told him he thought some of the antivirals they were researching might be helpful for treating this feline coronavirus he was studying. And the guy was like, have at it. We'll send some right over. Dr. Peterson tested the compounds on feline tissue cultures, and what he found was amazing. There was not one, but two different Gilead compounds that seemed to be blocking the growth of the coronaviruses in the tissue samples. In the end, Dr. Peterson chose to move forward with one of these compounds, the parent compound, known as GS441524. The GS stands for Gilead Sciences. It was the same weird liquid that saved the life of Marlena's cat, Otto. So in 2018, after decades of research, Dr. Peterson had finally identified a treatment that worked, and it worked phenomenally well.
18: We found that we could cure 90% or more of cats that had feline infectious peritonitis, which up to that time was 100% fatal disease virtually.
17: He published a paper in the Journal of Feline Medicine and Surgery in 2019. And suddenly, a world where no cats have to die from FIP seemed not only possible, but imminently within reach. The only hurdle left to clear was FDA approval.
19: Very briefly, how long were you developing this drug before you went to the FDA?
18: We didn't go to the FDA.
19: Oh.
18: We did not go to the FDA because we were unable to obtain the rights for GS.
17: And that is because just months after Dr. Peterson and the UC Davis research team published their 2019 paper announcing the discovery of this life-saving cat drug, the pharmaceutical company that owns the rights to that drug was beginning to turn its attention elsewhere.
20: As of today, we have 15 cases of COVID-19 that have been detected in the United States.
21: The World Health Organization officially announced that this is a global pandemic.
22: Nearly 250,000 deaths and tens of millions on unemployment.
17: COVID-19 was spreading rapidly. And because there were no real treatment options, it was killing thousands, then millions of people who became infected with it. Lockdown orders were put in place, supply chains started breaking down, and the global economy was under imminent threat. So whoever created the first treatment option stood to make billions of dollars in government contracts. And the one company with a compound that had just proven its ability to fight coronaviruses was Gilead.
18: At first, we thought, well, that's great because we can use the active ingredient possibly to treat cats. Then they can use their altered form of the active ingredients to treat humans.
17: But Dr. Peterson says Gilead didn't see things that way. They worried that any attempt to get FDA approval of GS could potentially endanger their ability to get FDA approval of its human counterpart.
18: And so they were very adamant. They said, no, we can't do it because, you know, there's a huge need in the human side, and that's our interest. We don't have a veterinary arm. We're a human company. That's where we're going to stay in, you know.
17: In October of 2020, the FDA gave full approval for the first ever treatment of COVID-19, the Gilead antiviral, now widely known as remdesivir. By the end of 2020, remdesivir generated $2.8 billion in revenue and was estimated to cut COVID recovery time by nearly a third. But as for its cat-saving cousin, GS441524, it seemed like the issue was dead in the water. There would be no FDA approval. And without that, it would be as if the treatment didn't exist.
18: Well, it was totally frustrating to me. You know, I'd worked my whole life on feline infectious peritonitis. And finally having in my hand the ability to cure 90-some percent of these cases, it was frustrating as hell.
0: We reached out to Gilead about their decision not to move forward with the cat drug. And they said they're open to exploring a version of the drug for cats. They just haven't found the right partner. They also pointed out that they've supported academic research into solutions for FIP. Still, all of this left a lot of uncertainty within the vet community. Gilead's patent on GS doesn't run out until 2029. So until then, were cats just going to continue dying from this totally curable disease? Well, that's not how things turned out. As you already know from our listener, Marlena, this life-saving cat drug did end up finding its way into the world. Just not in the way Dr. Peterson had hoped.
18: I gave talks at international meetings, and in the audience were these Chinese veterinarians who were taking pictures like crazy of every slide I had and everything. They took all this information back, and somebody in China saw a potential market for this and proceeded. So then what happened was almost predictable.
2: What happened next was the emergence of a sprawling international black market for treating FIP, led by a group of renegade cat lovers who, along the way, got in a little bit over their heads.
7: That's when we sat down and we're like, how is this happening? What is this doing? I mean, we're funding this lifestyle. What in the world are we doing?
2: That's next on Reveal.
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28: From the Center for Investigative Reporting and PRX, this is Reveal. I'm Al Ledson. Before the break, the team at the Hyperfix podcast brought us the story of a miraculous treatment for the fatal cat disease FIP, except this wonder drug wasn't legally available because it never got FDA approval, but it was widely available on the black market. That's how hundreds of thousands of cats had gotten cured, thanks in part to a New York-based cat lady named Robin Kintz.
29: I'm currently topped out at 8. And in the world of crazy cat people, that's actually not a lot, as they will tell you. But I also have a husband who is allergic and asthmatic, so we're holding steady at 8.
28: Robin's story starts with two sick cats, Henry and Fiona, who contracted FIP in late 2018.
29: I had gone online to look for information, answers, help, support, and found very little other than the fact that Dr. Niels Peterson had at that point already discovered the antiviral that treats and cures FIP.
28: So Robin turns to the few Facebook support groups she could find. From there, she gets a message from two women who say, actually, we've been treating our cats and we know where to get the drug known as GS. They were ordering it from China, where drug companies had gotten a hold of the formula for a promising treatment and were seemingly manufacturing it for research purposes only. Since it's not legal in the U.S., vets could not prescribe the drug without risking their medical licenses. But Robin is not a vet. Her background is mostly in marketing and graphic design, so she takes a risk. Through encrypted messages and translation apps, Robin is introduced to one of the drug makers in China. She transfers them hundreds of dollars. They send liquid vials of GS directly to her doorstep.
29: Sadly, Henry did not survive. He was on treatment for a year and then succumbed. But his sister Fiona is still with me and raising hell.
28: For a disease that Robin was told was a death sentence, even his partial win felt like a total miracle. It didn't matter that this treatment came from a random lab in China, or that it was more than $300 for a single vial that might only last a week, or that it might have totally backfired and killed her cats even faster. At a time when things seemed hopeless, this black market drug had given her cats a chance. And that was something she thought other cats deserved too. So she founded her own Facebook group to create the infrastructure to get these drugs into more people's hands. She called it FIP Warriors. Hyperfixed host Alex Goldman continues the story.
0: Robin Kintz told us that in the beginning, there was really nothing formal about the FIP Warriors Facebook group that she founded. It was basically just a handful of cat lovers.
29: I would say probably three other people when it first started. And then within a few months, it really grew because there had been nothing else of this ilk in the cat community or in the FIP community.
0: But these early adopters quickly realized that the learning curve was much steeper than they might have thought. It wasn't just about securing these life-saving cat drugs from China. They also had to figure out how to use these drugs. Because remember, this disease had been incurable. And as far as the medical community was concerned, it still was. So there was a lot of trial and error and a lot of fumbling around in the dark.
29: We were kind of figuring things out as we went.
0: But they were getting people these treatments, and cats were being cured. And while that seemed like a wonderfully miraculous feat, it also brought its own risks. Because it's one thing to get your own black market drugs from China. But getting black market drugs from China with the intent to distribute them, potentially to thousands of people, well, that starts to look a lot like drug trafficking. And in the United States, that's illegal. Even when the drugs are for a cat, even when you're trying to save your cat from certain death and there are no legal treatment options available. So the FIP Warriors orchestrated their operation so that transactions were never happening in public spaces.
19: So can you just explain really quickly the structure of FIP Warriors? Like if I have a cat and my cat is diagnosed with FIP and I come to you, what happens? Like, how does it work?
29: You answer a few questions to be admitted into the Facebook group. And then once you're admitted into the group, if you have a sick cat, you're encouraged to make a quick post on the page saying, I have a sick cat. Can someone please reach out to help me?
0: The thing you cannot mention is drugs. In fact, you can't mention treatment in any way. But after you've written your post, a group moderator will reach out.
29: And what we'll do is ask a whole bunch of intake information that will tell us a lot about your cat, symptoms. We look at blood work, how much you've been able to get done through vet visits.
0: From there, FIP Warriors assigns you a care team that presents you with options for suppliers. You place your order and the meds get shipped to your home, sometimes in just 24 hours. And for the next 3 months, your treatment is overseen by the admin of your care team.
29: At that point, if the cat's doing well, it's considered cured.
0: With each new cured cat, GS felt more and more like a miracle drug. And because of that, word spread, especially in circles where FIP is the most prevalent, like cat rescues and breeding operations.
1: I heard that there was a treatment available and that it was kind of like shady and black market, but I had no idea how to get it.
0: This is Erin Boyle. She's a veterinary technician in Texas. And in 2019, when she asked her colleagues where she might find this miracle drug, someone sent her a link to FIP Warriors.
1: I was contacted probably within 24 hours by like two separate admins who offered to get the medication to me overnight.
0: Erin was stunned, and she knew she wanted to help get this drug to as many cats as possible. So she started volunteering her time, offering up tidbits of information she'd learned from working in veterinary offices. Soon, she became an admin.
1: It started off, I didn't vote for real confident in what I was doing, but I learned through asking other admins and obviously with experience, we learned how to best manage these cases and how to get them the medications and the treatment goals and all of that.
0: And as more and more pet owners were hearing about what the FIP warriors were up to, word started making its way back to the veterinary community.
4: Thing that really changed me is I have a good friend who had a cat that had FIP, and she went through the full 84 days of an injectable compound.
0: This is Dr. Bruce Kornreich. He's the director of the Cornell Feline Health Center. And he told us that when he first started hearing that people were treating their cats with black market drugs from China, he was very much like, but you have no idea what's actually in these drugs.
4: Interestingly, in her case, I knew, for example, that she got a vial one time during the therapy, and she noticed some precipitate or something floating around in this clear liquid, mm-hmm. and she was concerned, so she contacted the source. If it was illegitimate, they probably would never have gotten back to her.
0: Right.
4: They spoke to her for 45 minutes on the phone on a Saturday.
0: Wow, okay.
4: And ultimately sent her new compound. So, and this cat that would have almost certainly passed away survived, and this was 3 years ago, and the cat is doing well. So this to me was like, whoa.
0: Vets around the country were hearing these types of stories, even as they were watching their own cat patients die. And so they felt compelled to share the secret.
4: So basically what started to happen is they would let people know that this was available, but they couldn't really help with the administration of the drug.
0: Remember, a vet could lose their license if they administer or even recommend an illegal drug. So instead, they just started letting people know that this existed in whispers. Robin, the FIP Warriors founder, told us that she has files full of paperwork where you can see in writing that veterinarians are referring their patients to FIP Warriors for treatment details. And once those vets started recommending a path to getting this drug, the group just exploded.
29: Through the help of many amazing volunteers, we've gotten to the point where we are now, where we have the process in place for intake and assigning to teams and finding emergency meds. We have 50 different state chats specifically for that purpose. But yeah, it's been a process.
0: With their new system in place, the group settled into what seemed like a pretty sustainable routine. But over the course of 2019 and 2020, they faced a series of challenges that would force them to confront the unavoidable risks of dealing with a black market drug. First, COVID hit and shut everything down. Then it started getting really hard to get the meds out of China. And one of the brands they'd been using since the beginning suddenly stopped working.
29: It turned out that it was not effective and cats did die, and it was absolutely awful.
0: Now, it's worth reminding you that without treatment, cats with FIP will die pretty fast. And that's essentially what was happening here. The treatment they'd relied on for months at this point didn't do anything. Of course, it felt like there was nothing anybody could really do about it. These black market drugs were being made by random people on the other side of the planet. But the FIP warriors pivoted. Robin says that they found new manufacturers and verified their quality by running field trials and using independent testing. And she says they negotiated with manufacturers to bring down prices across the board. Vials that once cost hundreds of dollars were eventually half that, sometimes a quarter, being negotiated mostly by women who had little to no background in pharmaceuticals, let alone international drug deals. It was an insane amount of work from top to bottom. Here's Aaron again.
1: All my free time pretty much was taken up trying to save cats. And it is very stressful because a lot of these cats were actively dying when the owners contact you. So the faster I can get them the meds, the more likely they are to survive. So it was starting to get me in trouble at work because I was looking at my phone too much. I would try to do it in the bathroom on my lunch break and stuff like that because I just didn't want to think, oh, well, if I responded sooner, maybe this cat would still be alive.
0: It was quickly becoming clear just how much of a commitment it was to volunteer for this group. But the thing is, it wasn't exactly

0: And I was like, well, this would be exciting because if I sold it, I could basically fund my FIP treatment this way. I could actually take in more FIP cats that way. And that's what we ended up doing. Like, I would sell them for $40 a vial. And I think it might have been 60 when it first started. And then I would turn around and wire back all but $10 worth of what the vials cost.
1: I should say that not every admin in the group was involved in this system. Some of them, like the admin Aaron we spoke to, didn't want to have anything to do with shipping. But the admins were generally aware that some money was being made. And the reason that they knew that was because as soon as they signed up to become an admin, they'd be given a rate sheet that clearly showed the cost to the pet parent was different from the cost to the admin. And the difference in those two prices was this commission fee, which was going to the admin that shipped the medication. Now, in Celeste's case, that markup wasn't a lot. And like Celeste said, a lot of that money was going right back into her rescue work. And even if it wasn't, these people were doing a ridiculous amount of work. The problem was, according to some pet parents, this compensation structure generally wasn't being disclosed to them. In fact, on the group's Facebook page, it very explicitly said, quote, "We do not make any money or otherwise receive any profit or incentives from this group." The other problem, besides this lack of disclosure, was that this obviously just creates a massive conflict of interest. Ultimately, Celeste and some of the other admins said that while they raised concerns, they didn't want to cause any real problems. In the end, they cared more about helping cats. They estimate that their work has saved the lives of some 250,000 cats. But cracks had been forming since the start of this organization. And in July of 2022, a huge scandal hit the group. We spoke to a half dozen former and current FIP Warriors admins for this story, and most could tell us exactly where they were the moment the news broke.
2: Oh, I do. I remember it very well because I was at work. And I was in the exam room with a veterinarian at the time. And a text came through on my smartwatch. And I think I went white.
0: We get a message saying Nicole Randall's been raided.
1: Nicole Randall was one of the admins based in Texas. She'd been with the FIP Warriors since 2019, the same year Robin Kintz founded the group. And she'd become pretty well known in the community, not just because she'd been around so long, but because she'd come to serve a critical role in the way this network was able to function. You see, even though the FIP Warriors had a whole list of approved brands and medications, many of the admins in this group kept only one or two of those brands stocked in their homes. So if a pet parent wanted a brand of medication that their admin wasn't stocking, the admin could turn to someone who stocked a lot more of the medication. Nicole Randall was one of those people. And in the ecosystem of the FIP Warriors, she functioned like a regional hub for shipping these medications from China to parents in different parts of the U.S. So in July 2022, when word got out that FDA inspectors had raided Nicole Randall's home in Cedar Park, Texas, the Warrior admins started freaking out.
0: I'm like, am I going to be caught up in this? Because she was shipping like 15 other brands for me.
2: For all we knew, everybody was going to get raided. Like, she could have been the first and everybody else was next. Like, we had no way of knowing where this was going to stop.
1: Meanwhile, details of the investigation into Nicole Randall began to leak. And those details shocked even those who thought they were on the inside at FIP Warriors.
3: The multi-million dollar scheme defrauded cat owners nationwide over the course of several years.
1: Hyperfix producer Sarah Soffer-Sukinik pored over the investigation documents to learn all that she could. And Sari, what did you find?
4: Hey, Alex. So I learned from the case filings that it all started in February 2021 when Customs and Border Protection intercepted a package from Hong Kong. And that package contained boxes labeled facial masks.
1: Okay. What was actually in those boxes?
4: Glad you asked. They were actually filled with dozens of unmarked liquid vials and pink foil packets with mystery pills. Lab tests ended up revealing that the liquid wasn't skincare, it was GS441524.
1: Jeez, okay.
4: Yeah, so Customs then notified an FDA agent who learned that the package recipient was a moderator of a Facebook group called FIP Warriors. So the agent went undercover. She reached out to the group with a picture of a cat,

0: This cat had just been to the vet and gotten a clean bill of health, but the FIP warriors diagnosed it with FIP anyway.
1: So even though the cat was fine, they took it upon themselves to misdiagnose it without being real veterinarians?
0: Exactly. And because of that, the agent was then sent to Nicole Randall, the woman at the center of all of this, to get GS. That's when the agency started digging deeper into Randall. The FDA discovered that in a 2-year span, Randall received hundreds of packages from Hong Kong or China. She and those linked to her sent nearly 60,000 vials and more than 200,000 pills of GS to pet parents around the globe. And they found she was bringing in significant profits from each of those sales.
1: Like, how significant are we talking here?
0: Brace yourself, because the investigation revealed Nicole Randall had sold more than $9.5 million of GS and made $4 million off the proceeds.
1: Oh my God, she made $4 million off selling cat drugs?
0: Yes, and with that, she purchased a Tesla and 4 additional homes. One of those homes, which she bought a few months before the raid, was valued at $2.8 million. Randall was ultimately charged with introducing an adulterated drug into interstate commerce, which is a felony that basically means that she was knowingly selling and shipping an unapproved, illegally manufactured drug across state lines. She eventually pleaded guilty to that charge and was put on a 1-year probation and had to give up all the assets she bought from the proceeds of her FIP warrior sales.
2: That's when we sat down and were like, how is this happening? What is this doing? I mean, we're funding this lifestyle. What in the world are we doing?
1: Celeste felt betrayed by the Nicole Randall raid. Not because she was shocked by the money. Of course she wasn't. She'd sold vials herself. But it was the way that Nicole Randall had seemed to prioritize the money, putting profit before the cats.
2: If I went to court, if I was actually sent to court about it or whatever, I can guarantee you that I would have the court filled with people who were there saying that I saved their animals, that I was there doing it for a moral reason and an ethical reason. Was I doing the legal right thing? No. But I was put in this situation because I had no other option. And that's me. When we find out exactly what Nicole Randall had done, I don't know that I could say the same thing about her. Because you don't go out trying to save cats and end up with $4 million.
1: To the warrior's surprise, the investigation seemed to end with Nicole Randall. No one else heard from federal law enforcement. But Celeste began to wonder, was anyone else profiting in the same way?
3: You have to bear in mind that without gray area activities, there's no way that the hundreds of thousands of cats that have been saved by the work of this group could have ever happened, ever.
1: That, again, was Robin Kintz, the founder of FIP Warriors. And we've only been able to interview Robin once. She's since stopped responding to our emails. But during that conversation, we were able to ask her about a number of the accusations that have been leveled against this group, including admins making huge profits off shipping these drugs. And generally speaking, she didn't seem terribly concerned by them.
3: Money was made in the past, varying degrees by various people, but there are inherent risks that people have taken in order to make this group function, in order to save cats, despite the risks. So to the, you know, to the people that are worried about commissions and being ripped off, I say, look elsewhere for something to complain about. Is your cat alive?
1: In the aftermath of the Nicole Randall raid, leaders of the FIP Warriors group had started to turn on each other. There were some, like Celeste, who wanted to take profit out of the organization altogether.
2: It was like a wake-up call that we should never have been doing this in the first place.
1: Then there were others, like a former admin named Marcia Illingworth, who thought that was a bit too precious.
4: It was kind of like all of a sudden a bunch of people became born-again virgins. Oh, no, we shouldn't be making money off of this.
1: By the beginning of 2023, the group was at risk of collapsing entirely. And it wasn't just the Nicole Randall raid. There had been discoveries that certain drugs were proving less effective. Admins became skeptical about each other's brand alliances and accused some of pushing certain brands for their own profit. Others who quit their jobs to pursue warriors full-time we're accused of only being in it for the money. And one day, tensions just completely boiled over. In March of 2023, around half the admins and moderators defected from FIP Warriors, which left cat parents, some in the middle of treatment cycles, desperate for information.
5: In the aftermath of the raid, the FIP Warriors group split firmly in two. Eventually, Robin says the old group changed the way things were done, no longer shipping medication and taking profits. But the ones who left, they had bigger changes in mind. They wanted to make the whole cat drug black market obsolete.
6: We wanted to get treatment, something that you could obtain legally under the guidance of a vet.
5: That's up next after the break. You're listening to Reveal.

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1: From the Center for Investigative Reporting and PRX, this is Reveal. I'm Al Ledson. Back in 2019, a group of cat advocates known as the FIP Warriors built a system to save cats from an otherwise fatal disease called FIP. They distributed black market drugs that weren't available legally in the U.S. But after one administrator was convicted of a felony after earning millions off her work with sick cats, there were pushes for change that splintered the group. Some members were kicked out, including Nicole Jock, a longtime admin who left in 2023. She co-founded a new Facebook group wanting to find a legal path to treating sick cats, so these sorts of shady deals didn't need to happen.
2: And really, our goal was to, one, spread information about FIP treatment, because, you know, there were still people who were, their cat would get diagnosed and their vet would say like, oh, nothing you can do, euthanize them. So first, you know, make information available. But two, the way we put it was try to put ourselves out of a job. We wanted to get treatment, something that you could obtain legally under the guidance of a vet, so that you didn't need to come to a Facebook group like us.
1: That's where Hyperfixed host Alex Goldman picks up our story. One that we first aired back in 2025. Here's Alex with what happens as this new group fights to get these life-saving cat drugs off the black market and into pharmacies.
3: Long before Nicole Jacques started working with FIP Warriors, she spent years volunteering with her local cat rescue. Often, that meant assisting the veterinarian on duty. So during that time, she'd given a lot of cats a lot of meds. And while those meds were prescribed by veterinarians and obtained through legal channels, for the most part, they were not FDA approved.
2: So all along, I've been sort of like, this is so weird. Like, why are we stuck like this when, you know, we need other prescription medications for cats that aren't, you know, coming from an FDA approved manufacturer?
3: So once Nicole left FIP Warriors, she made it her mission to get an answer. And when she turned to the pharmaceutical law books, she found what she was looking for. And it starts with the Animal Medicinal Drug Use Clarification Act of 1994. So about 30 years ago, the FDA realized they had a problem on their hands. According to federal laws, it was illegal to use FDA-approved drugs for animals in any manner that differed in any way from the drug's approved label. That meant that if you deviated from the dose, the duration, or the species the drug was meant to treat, you were in violation of the law. And obviously, this was a huge problem because there weren't and aren't a lot of drugs that have received FDA approval for the treatment of animals.
2: It's very expensive. It's millions and millions of dollars to get a drug approved for one species. And we have all these species. There's never going to be a drug for everything we need a drug for every species.
3: So in 1994, this new law created a workaround for that issue.
2: They specifically have this guidance, which is if there is not an FDA-approved drug available, that you are allowed to compound it.
3: You guys, you're allowed to compound it. Don't I sound really authoritative, like I know what I'm talking about? I mean, okay, to be fair, I do know what I'm talking about now, but I had no idea what that meant when Nicole first mentioned it to me. And since I bet I'm not alone in that, here's my little PSA on compounding. So there are two types of pharmacies, compounding and non-compounding. Non-compounding pharmacies are the kind that most of us go to, like a CVS or a Walgreens. These pharmacies just generally dispense pre-made medication. That's where compounding pharmacies are different. Compounding pharmacies either alter the drugs or work with their active ingredients to make new forms of those medications.
2: For example, gabapentin. There's FDA-approved gabapentin. We use it a lot in veterinary medicine. But mostly it's all kind of packaged in a way that it's dosed like for humans, like the doses are too huge or they're not in a form that you're going to be able to like give to your dog or cat. So a lot of times vets will prescribe a compounded version of it, like a liquid oral suspension, chews, sometimes a transdermal sort of thing.
3: These compounding pharmacies turn the drug ingredients into doses of medication that are appropriate for your specific animal species and in a form that can be easily administered. And according to this 1994 law, as long as everything that goes into those drugs is FDA approved, those medications are totally legal. But what about animal drugs made from ingredients that are not approved by the FDA? Like the one that Dr. Peterson studied and the FIP warriors were relying on, GS441524. There was mounting pressure on the FDA to allow drugs to be compounded from bulk substances, as in the raw active ingredients. So in April of 2022, just a handful of months before the Nicole Randall raid, and while FIP Warriors was still operating at its peak, the FDA released a new guideline for the veterinary industry. And you know, a lot of these guidelines are written in legalese, but this one seems to be saying like, hey, you know, we know that there are situations out there where there's no FDA-approved treatment option and no FDA-approved drug can be used as the source of an active ingredient for compounding. So, in those cases, we acknowledge that it may be medically necessary to compound a treatment from those, quote, bulk drug substances. And although those medications still won't technically be legal, we are explicitly giving our permission to do this. So here's Nicole in 2023, fully immersed in the world of pharmaceutical law after years of operating in a black market that was filled with profiteering and unreliable meds. And she's reading about this new guideline and she's thinking, maybe this is how we dig ourselves out of this dark and unsavory hole we've been operating in.
2: And then I reached out to a contact in the FDA who was in their pharmacy like enforcement division. And I'm like, look, am I crazy? Or shouldn't we just be able to do this? And basically they looked at me and they're like, yeah, duh, that's why this is there.
3: You don't really need to go to anybody and be like, hey, I'm looking for approval here.
2: They were basically like, you don't need to be approved for this. You do it. You get a pharmacy to do it. And I was like, oh,
3: So that's what Nicole did. She put together a pitch, picked a major compounding pharmacy, and then said to them, hey, will you compound this for me? And they were like, yeah, sure.
2: So when I went to talk to one pharmacy, pretty large pharmacy, I mean, I literally came in with like a slide deck. I thought I was going to have to convince them that this was okay to do, that there was a business case for doing it. And they were like, literally, it was like two slides in. They're like, yeah, we can do this.
3: And while Nicole's hammering out the details to get GS into that compounding pharmacy, a compounding pharmacy from abroad announces that it's been doing the same thing and that GS will be available at an American drugstore in the summer of 2024.
2: This was like Christmas and New Year's and the 4th of July and my birthday. This was the thing that we had been working for. I didn't care how we got there. I mean, I know talking to other people in the groups, when I kind of broke the news, they were like, they were crying. So it was just joy. It was just like, oh my God, we are there.
3: To be clear, GS is still not technically legal. But as far as the FDA is concerned, it is officially and explicitly allowed.
2: They specifically put out a letter saying this is an approved use of the drug.
3: Oh, wow. So like you guys had enough clout that they were like, all right, well, we need to let people know that this is kosher.
2: They blessed it. They were like, this is exactly what you're supposed to do. This is an allowed use. They were like, yeah, this is legit.
3: In June of 2024, Stokes Pharmacy began compounding GS441524. And as of today, it's also in dozens of other pharmacies, including national ones like MixLab and Chewy, thanks in part to the advocacy work of Nicole Jacques and her colleagues. But when that little one-eyed kitten Otto got sick with FIP, our listener Marlena got her treatment under the black market system. This big development, pushing it into pharmacies, happened just weeks later, which, honestly, she took the news with a much more positive spin than maybe I would have.
4: if he ever like relapsed, I can probably take him to the vet and they can deal with it and I don't have to be involved. But why did I spend 3 months in hell buying illegal cat drugs for hundreds of dollars?
3: Seriously! But even today, with GS available in compounding pharmacies, the black market does still exist. One of the issues is that information has been slow to get out. So we've heard that even some vets will still refer people to FIP Warriors, which is still offering black market drugs and support. And look, experiences vary. We spoke to an ex-warrior who pointed out that she's worked with these drugs far longer than the new ones in pharmacies, and she's confident in her treatment protocol. It's complicated. Reasonable people can disagree here on what's right and wrong, but at its core, this is a story about a bunch of cat ladies trying to save people's pets, improvising in the vacuum left by a pharma giant and a regulatory system too slow to catch up. Okay, so Marlena, I just have one last question for you, which is, how is Otto doing?
4: He's good. For a while, it felt like he had like a bit of a plague upon him because it was just like one thing after another. It was like the eye and then the FIP, and then he got this weird rash, I think, from the injections. And now he still has some like bald spots from that. And I was like, this cat's just, something's going to get him eventually, but he seems to be good now. He's also calmed down from when he was a kitten. So he's still destroying stuff, but not on the daily basis, which is a little bit nicer.
1: 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Find Hyperfixed on your favorite podcast app. We'll also have a playlist of some of our favorite episodes for you in our show notes. This story is reported and edited by Emma Cortland, Sari Soffer-Sukenik, Amor Yates, and Alex Goldman. Our lead producer for this week's show is Sari Soffer-Sukenik. Kate Howard edited the show. Artist Chiriscus and Naomi Barr are our fact checkers. Victoria Baranetsky is our general counsel. Our production manager is the great Zulema Cobb. 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Taki Telenidis is our deputy executive producer. Our executive producer is Brett Myers. 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I'm Al Letson. And remember, there is always more to the story.
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0: 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Check us out there at The World News at GBH. I'm Marco Werman.
1: And I'm Carolyn Beeler. 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
1: You're listening to Nashville's local news and NPR station 90.3 WPLN News. I know I'm sounding like a broken record. I'm saying this every day, but again, we are under a heat advisory in Middle Tennessee, and that continues through Saturday. Right now, it's 74 degrees at 619 as we check in with Bob August to see what the conditions are on the roads.
2: Well, good morning. We've got a couple of things to watch for this morning. If you're heading south on 65, you may see a collision as you head past Trinity Lane. And we've got one reported on 65 north around the ramp to Rosa Parks Boulevard. So a couple of things to watch for. If you're in Rutherford County, we've had a lot of traffic on 24 westbound, heading past Joby Jackson Parkway, exit 84. Watch for a crash off to the left. Bob August, WPLN News.
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0: putting this out in the world, it also invites people to come with their own grief to you. And I wonder if that ever is a burden.
1: I feel so much comfort when people share.
0: Yeah.
1: And I really have to say that releasing this project has felt different than anything I've ever done in my whole career.
0: Really?
1: Yeah, just the resonance is different. It's just, it's hitting something that I didn't entirely anticipate and am really humbled and so overwhelmed by in a beautiful way. That is just like, oh, there is really something that is touching some kind of truth that I can really feel in the response and the reaction to the music. So that makes me really happy.
0: Sarah Bareilles, her new album is Good Grief. Thank you so much for speaking with us.
1: Thank you.
0: This is NPR News.
2: 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And Belmont University, presenting Much Ado About Nothing, a Shakespearean comedy where wit and deception collide. 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

0: Live from NPR News in Washington, I'm Dave Mattingly. The head of the Federal Reserve says inflation in the U.S. economy is too high and has been for too long. With those words, Fed Chair Kevin Warsh announced the central bank is raising interest rates by a quarter point. It marks the Fed's first rate increase in more than 3 years and the first under Warsh's leadership. Rates on credit cards and auto loans will be going up as the cost of borrowing becomes more expensive. The House has voted to hold billionaire Leon Black in contempt of Congress. As NPR's Bill Chappell reports, the vote comes nearly 2 weeks after Black defied subpoenas in a congressional probe of Jeffrey Epstein.
1: House lawmakers voted unanimously to hold Black in contempt of Congress. Black is refusing to comply with two subpoenas from the House Oversight Committee as part of its look at Epstein, a convicted sex offender and disgraced financier. Black acknowledges paying Epstein at least $158 million, but he says it was for legitimate reasons, like estate planning. The oversight panel wants Black to speak under oath and to share any non-disclosure agreements that he allegedly signed with survivors of Epstein's abuse. Black says the panel has overstepped its powers and he's suing the committee. The contempt resolution now goes to the Justice Department. Bill Chappell, NPR News.
0: The vote came shortly before the House adjourned until after the November midterm elections. This is NPR News.
2: It's 74 degrees and clear skies in Nashville. We are still under a heat advisory. Good morning. I'm Nina Cardona. The Jersey Boys are back in Nashville. The Broadway musical is at Tennessee Performing Arts Center this week, bringing the sounds of the Four Seasons to Music City. WPLN's LaTanya Turner talked with the lead actor about the show.
3: I'm Kobe Orem, and I play Frankie Valli on the 20th anniversary U.S. tour of Jersey Boys.
4: That is an iconic person in music history, who is still very much alive. And tell me about playing the character.
3: To play a real person who's still alive, it's daunting sometimes because I'd want to do them justice.
4: Let's talk a little bit about the show itself, that it's kind of like four acts, each centered around each individual member.
3: Yeah, I think it is very important to sort of justify each band member's position in the band, which I think grounds the audience and the show in the reality that this is based on a real story. These are real people. Their band did in fact take off and sell millions of copies and top the charts. And it's important to realize where they came from. They come from a dark place.
4: It does not hold back on the less than savory parts of their story.
3: No,
4: a lot of people may not know much about the mob ties.
3: Yeah, I think it's just important to be honest about where they come from. They also just did what they had to do to survive.
4: Anyone who knows anything about the group knows about the falsetto that they have. Many of the songs are in the show.
3: Begging, Can't Take My Eyes Off of You, Working My Way. They're part of the soundtrack of American life to this day. I was at Target yesterday and Begging came on. I was like, oh, okay, they must have heard that I was here. But no, it's like a magical thing.
4: Jersey Boys runs through Sunday at TPAC. LaTanya Turner, WPLN News.

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1: 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It is 74 degrees in Nashville at 6:42. We are under a heat advisory once again in Middle Tennessee. But how are things on the roads? Let's check in with Bob August to find out.
2: We do have some volume driving down from the north, Nina, on 65 south through 24 in Trinity Lane. You're busy on 40 westbound, west of Briley through Spence Lane and heading up 24 toward the 40 merge. Additionally, watch for an accident on the south side if you're on Nolensville Road near Pettus Road, south of Concord Road. Going to see a lot of traffic on Pettus westbound approaching Nolensville Road as well. Bob August with a look at the roads for WPLN News.
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4: 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We'll start from square one and bust a comic.

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3: Live from WPLN News in Nashville, I'm Nina Cardona. She's based in New York now, but comedian Pooja Reddy is drawing from a lifetime of material that began in the rural South. She recognizes that the details of her life might sound like an outlandish setup to a joke. Have you heard the one about the progressive Indian-American New Yorker who grew up on hunting and country music in Kentucky? Senior music writer Julie Height finds that Reddy's new country cabaret show is defying stereotypes in witty ways.
4: Plenty of comics draw material from their childhoods. Pooja Reddy does that too, but plays up the paradoxes involved.
5: Y'all, I had an amazing childhood. They would have written books about it. Like Chicken Soup for the Indian Girl Soul, who was the only brown person in her school, and her classmates would call her Pooja because they thought she was Mexican.
4: In that original song, Reddy describes the Kentucky farming community of her youth, a place where she learned about Southern politeness and chewing tobacco at a tender age. What it lacked was doctors like her dad, which is why her South Indian immigrant parents settled their family there. They've all since left, but Reddy recently returned to reminisce.
6: I felt like I had a very normal Southern upbringing, just like any of my other classmates did, but at the end of the night, I was just going home and I was eating pappu and annam and biryani and eating South Indian food.
4: Her family sometimes trekked to the nearest Hindu temple 90 miles away. Reddy also socialized with her friends at their local Christian congregations. She embraced her multifaceted environment.
6: I don't think I've ever been confused about my identity in terms of how Indian I am or how American I am. That's never been a conflict for me.
4: It was others who had hang-ups. When she left the South for a prestigious internship, people felt the need to tell her their low opinions of Kentuckians and that she was the only one they'd met.
6: It's probably because they're not smart enough to leave. How could you be from there? I think experiences like that made me want to tell stories about what it means to be a person of color that has a strongly Southern identity.
4: Storytelling is a skill Reddy's always used to bridge cultural differences. One of her signature comedy bits draws from a childhood conversation with her parents. She begged them to let her join her friends at a sleepaway camp run by the Kentucky Department of Fish and Wildlife.
7: I'm convinced that the only reason they let me go is because it was called Camp Curry. They're like, finally, our daughter is showing an interest in cooking.
4: Reddy first dabbled in satirical writing in dispatches to friends while working for the Obama administration in D.C. Once she relocated to New York, she made comedy a priority, hitting open mics, doing short sets, landing residencies, and eventually workshopping what would become her new country cabaret show.
8: Pooja Reddy is white trash.
4: She'll premiere it at the famed New York nightclub Joe's Pub this month, then put filmed excerpts online and prepare to tour. Central to the show is Reddy's take on country music, a genre she's always loved and wanted to reimagine. During her Kentucky visit, she stands at the edge of a lake dotted with pontoon boats. When she hung out here in her teens, the soundtrack was the bro country come-ons on the radio. Country girl, shake
6: it for me, girl. I would listen to the country songs, and the protagonists would be, you know, blonde hair, mini skirt, and I was like, well, that's not me. And so I would be writing myself into the music. Brown skin, mustache. Her mom doesn't let you text her.
4: Reddy's clever upgrade is a playfully audacious song actually titled Mustache. In spirit, she says, it blends the self-assuredness of the first country song she ever sang, Gretchen Wilson's Redneck Woman. Some people look down on me, but I don't give a rip. And a famous Bollywood number. I know you want it, but you're never gonna get it. Then you have to go pee and up on me. And it speaks for Reddy's 15-year-old self rolling her eyes at white beauty standards. I got a mustache, gave the waxer panic attacks. God, give me a man that can handle that. Making self-aware jokes about difference is one of Reddy's savvy strategies in the show, along with skewering stereotypes and illustrating that no population of people is monolithic. Not cosmopolitan northerners, rural southerners, children of immigrants, or fans of country music.
6: That's really what I was trying to get across by starting to talk about the South in my comedy. We're not all that different. Maybe if it's coming from me, then you might actually buy it and believe it.
4: And get a laugh out of it. For NPR News, I'm Julie Height in Nashville.

0: 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I'm Michelle Martin.
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1: Good morning. From Syria to Portugal, people are protesting higher fuel prices. With the war in Iran showing no sign of ending, countries are drawing from their oil reserves and Saudi pipelines are under attack. It's Morning Edition from NPR News.
8: It looks like St. Thomas is somewhat in the clear. That story in 4 minutes.
1: The next member of the European Union may be far from Europe. Canada got an invitation to be an associate member. I'm A. Martinez.
0: And I'm Michelle Martin. President Trump's hostility is pushing them together. But what does an associate member even mean? Also, affordable home builders say the cost of compliance for federal grants is more than the grant is worth. And people in Mississippi are suing over a data center with noisy turbines that never turn off. It is Thursday, September 17th. On this day in 1787, delegates at the Constitutional Convention signed what else? The U.S. Constitution. News is next.
9: Live from NPR News in Washington, I'm Corva Coleman. A new report from the United Nations says the U.S. may have committed war crimes in two airstrikes in Iran during the ongoing war. The U.N. report also accused Iran of crimes against humanity for a spike in killings of its citizens. NPR's Hadil Alshelji reports from Istanbul.
10: A United Nations fact-finding mission for its top human rights body said it has found, quote, reasonable grounds to believe that the U.S. committed war crimes in two strikes, one on a school and another on a sports complex and residential area, both in southern Iran. The U.N. says almost 180 people, including children, were killed in both strikes. The U.S. has yet to respond to the claim of the school strike and denied striking the sports complex. The report also found that killings by Iranian state security forces occurred on a, quote, staggering scale in Iran during protests before the war. It said many forces shot at crowds from rooftops using assault rifles. They also fired tear gas to trap demonstrators in narrow alleys before shooting at them. Hadil Alshalchi, NPR News, Istanbul.
9: Canada is welcoming a proposal to become the European Union's first associate member. Canada is facing heavy tariffs from President Trump, who has demanded major trade changes. He keeps saying he wants Canada to become the 51st U.S. state, comments that have infuriated Canadians. And Trump has repeatedly insulted Mark Carney, Canada's prime minister. Carney, who's in France, says he looks forward to a closer trade relationship with the European trade bloc.
11: I'm not proposing a third bloc in order to become a great power rival only with better manners. We do not seek power to dominate others.
9: The move has angered President Trump. He says if the deal moves forward, he will impose new tariffs on Europe. Chinese President Xi Jinping will arrive in the U.S. next week for a state visit. He and President Trump are expected to discuss a trade truce that will expire in November. NPR's Emily Fang has exclusive details on the status of that truce.
4: As part of the truce, the U.S. pulled back from cutting off advanced semiconductors to China, and China backed away from cutting the U.S. off entirely from rare earth products. That truce is set to expire this November, but NPR's reporting shows China offered to extend the truce to the end of Trump's term in January 2029, and the U.S. counteroffered, saying it needed a six-month extension only, in part because of deep distrust between both countries. China has not fully let the export of rare earth products, which the U.S. cannot make entirely on its own, to resume to normal levels. Emily Fang, NPR News, Washington.
9: This is NPR.
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8: It is 74 degrees and sunny in Nashville as we remain under this heat advisory in Middle Tennessee that does last through Saturday. Good morning. I'm Nina Cardona. Here's the latest from WPLN News at 7:04. The rate of Tennessee women killed by men is the highest it has been in decades, according to a new report. Each year, the Violence Policy Center, a nonprofit education and advocacy organization, analyzes the latest crime data on domestic violence homicides. For multiple decades, Tennessee has consistently ranked in the top 10 states as being the most dangerous for women. The most recent study shows that guns are the most common weapon used, and disproportionately, the victims are Black women. WPLN and ProPublica spent years investigating the way that Tennessee separates abusers from their guns. We found that roughly one in four domestic violence homicide victims in Tennessee's five biggest cities were shot by someone who was legally barred from having a gun. Ascension St. Thomas is no longer at risk of losing Medicare payments. WPLN's Catherine Sweeney gives us the latest.
13: The federal government sent a letter to the hospital's CEO yesterday saying the facility had cleared its immediate jeopardies. Those are the most serious citations that the federal government can give healthcare facilities. St. Thomas got three of them in August and a medication mix-up that severely injured four surgical patients. They had potassium phosphate injected into their spines instead of anesthesia meds. The system had until Friday to get out of immediate jeopardy before losing its Medicare contract, and it met all the conditions early. But the government letter says the hospital still has work to do. Among other things, Ascension St. Thomas will have to submit a report on the root causes of the accident, a long-term corrective action plan with expected dates for milestones, and monthly status reports. The hospital's webpage with updates about the incident says it hired an independent quality consultant to help with the process. Catherine Sweeney, WPLN News.
8: Well, it took 2 years of searching for her body, but the final Tennessee victim of Hurricane Helene can now be put to rest. Officials in Washington County say the remains of 76-year-old Nancy Tucker were recovered this weekend. Tucker and her husband were swept away in their home by the flooded Nolichucky River. His body was found within days. Hers was ultimately discovered in an area of the Cherokee National Forest where debris removal could not begin in earnest until this summer. You'll find more news anytime at WPLN.org. 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
1: This is Nashville's local news and NPR station 90.3 WPLN News. We are still under a heat advisory in Middle Tennessee right now. It is 75 degrees and sunny in Nashville at 719. And it's time to see what the roads are looking like right now by checking in with Bob August.
2: Hey, Nina, good morning. We are busy on 24 westbound through Laverne and up into the Hickory Hollow area. And watch for a crash reported on 24 west between Briley and 440 as you head up toward the 40 merge. 40 westbound's busy west of the airport. A crash on Brick Church Pike near the ramp to Briley Parkway eastbound. And on the northwest side, we've got a breakdown on 24 eastbound. That's been in the left lane east of Pleasant View on the way to New Hope Road. 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
3: Funding for WPLN News comes from you, our listeners, and the University of the South, familiarly known as Sewanee, located on 13,000 acres on the Cumberland Plateau between Nashville and Chattanooga. Sewanee was named by the Princeton Review as one of the most beautiful college campuses in the country. More at sewanee.edu.

0: thought that he had a tongue tie.
1: Specialists like that may be on the chopping block if the Trump administration's proposal to trim, quote, administrative costs becomes reality. The White House estimates that cutting those costs and reducing regulations could save more than $2 billion. That money would be spent to create more spots for students. But Carol Klosek says it's not that simple.
2: We would do everything that we could to keep the program intact, but it would represent more than an $800,000 reduction for us.
1: In St. Louis, Pat Holterman-Holmes is also worried. She's the president of the nonprofit Youth in Need and says one change would require families to prove that they're homeless.
3: So if you can imagine a family who's fleeing domestic violence with no paperwork, most of the families who are living in rural and suburban parts of the country have no documentation to show that they're experiencing homelessness. Mostly they're going from place to place because there aren't shelters.
1: Even if they have those documents, the new rules could make it so centers can't reserve spots for especially high needs kids. Right now,
3: they can hold up to 3% of their slots for families who are homeless or for children in foster care. That was removed.
1: Holterman-Holmes says it will likely result in far fewer homeless students and their parents, like Tanisha Thomas, getting help from Head Start.
0: I can tell you without a shadow of a doubt that I would not be here. I would not be alive because I was so depressed. And they were very kind to me and my child.
1: She's come a long way from that shelter in Fort Worth. She graduated with high honors from community college last spring. Now, with the help of a big scholarship, she's working on her bachelor's degree in social work at the University of Oklahoma.
0: I just wanted to break the cycle. I want to be the help that I needed.
1: And her son, now 4 years old, is doing great. Sequoia Carrillo, NPR News.
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5: 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It is 76 degrees and sunny in Nashville. Let's check in with Bob August to see what the conditions are on the roads.
6: Well, we've got volume coming up in the southeast side, Nina, on 24 West through Laverne and Antioch and heading up toward the 40 merge. Watch for a collision on 24 westbound near Briley Parkway. That's going to be off to the shoulder. And we've had a wreck on Old Hickory Boulevard north of I-24 in Antioch. Be careful there near Firestone Parkway. Collision on Brickchurch Pike near the ramp to Briley Parkway at the traffic light on the north side. 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
1: 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We're still under a heat advisory. Once again, we're looking at a high around 100 degrees, heat index about 109 today. At the moment, it's 79 degrees in Nashville at 819. And this is a moment for checking in with Bob August to see how the traffic's going.
2: Good morning, Nina. We are packing in some traffic driving down from the north on 65 south through 24 and Trinity Lane. And word of a collision on 24 eastbound between White's Creek Pike and Old Hickory Boulevard. Want to be careful there if you're driving down through the Joelton area. Word of a wreck on Dickerson Road near Douglas Avenue in East Nashville. Watch for traffic on 40 westbound west of Briley through Spence and Hermitage Avenue if you're coming from the airport area. Bob August, WPLN News.
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0: putting this out in the world, it also invites people to come with their own grief to you. And I wonder if that ever is a burden.
1: Mm. I feel so much comfort when people share.
0: Yeah.
1: And I really have to say that releasing this project has felt different than anything I've ever done in my whole career.
0: Really?
1: Yeah, just the resonance is different. It's just, it's hitting something that I didn't entirely anticipate and am really humbled and so overwhelmed by in a beautiful way. That is just like, oh, there is really something that is touching some kind of truth that I can really feel in the response and the reaction to the music. So that makes me really happy.
0: Sarah Bareilles, her new album is Good Grief. Thank you so much for speaking with us.
1: Thank you.
0: This is NPR News.
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3: Hi, my name is Nicole Lim. I'm from Nashville. What I love about Nashville is all the weird people that live here. It's got a little bit of everything, and people are down to be weird.

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1: 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We remain under a heat advisory in Middle Tennessee. Once again, that high expected to be around 100 today, a heat index closer to 109. At the moment, it's 81 degrees at 842, and it's time to check on traffic as well.
2: Well, Nina, we've got some volume driving down from the north on 65 south toward the 24 merge. We had a collision maybe off to the shoulder now as you head toward Trinity Lane. Another one on 24 east near White Creek Pike. That was moved to the shoulder as well. Let's go to the east side. If you're on 40 westbound, we've got a crash tying things up as you head toward Old Hickory Boulevard and Central Pike. Watch for activity maybe right in the middle of traffic there. You're busy west of Mount Juliet Road. Have a good day. 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
4: Live from WPLN News in Nashville, I'm Nina Cardona. She's based in New York now, but comedian Pooja Reddy is drawing from a lifetime of material that began in the rural South. She recognizes that the details of her life might sound like an outlandish setup to a joke. Have you heard the one about the progressive Indian American New Yorker who grew up on

0: hunting and country music in Kentucky. Senior music writer Julie Height finds that Reddy's new country cabaret show is defying stereotypes in witty ways.
1: Plenty of comics draw material from their childhoods. Pooja Reddy does that too, but plays up the paradoxes involved.
2: Y'all, I had an amazing childhood. They would have written books about it. Like Chicken Soup for the Indian Girl Soul, who was the only brown person in her school, and her classmates would call her Pooja because they thought she was Mexican.
1: In that original song, Reddy describes the Kentucky farming community of her youth, a place where she learned about Southern politeness and chewing tobacco at a tender age. What it lacked was doctors like her dad, which is why her South Indian immigrant parents settled their family there. They've all since left, but Reddy recently returned to reminisce.
3: I felt like I had a very normal Southern upbringing, just like any of my other classmates did, but at the end of the night, I was just going home and I was eating pappu and annam and biryani and eating South Indian food.
1: Her family sometimes trekked to the nearest Hindu temple 90 miles away. Reddy also socialized with her friends at their local Christian congregations. She embraced her multifaceted environment.
3: I don't think I've ever been confused about my identity in terms of how Indian I am or how American I am. That's never been a conflict for me.
1: It was others who had hang-ups. When she left the South for a prestigious internship, people felt the need to tell her their low opinions of Kentuckians and that she was the only one they'd met.
3: It's probably because they're not smart enough to leave. How could you be from there? I think experiences like that made me want to tell stories about what it means to be a person of color that has a strongly Southern identity.
1: Storytelling is a skill Reddy's always used to bridge cultural differences. One of her signature comedy bits draws from a childhood conversation with her parents. She begged them to let her join her friends at a sleepaway camp run by the Kentucky Department of Fish and Wildlife.
4: I'm convinced that the only reason they let me go is because it was called Camp Curry. They're like, finally, our daughter is showing an interest in cooking.
1: Reddy first dabbled in satirical writing and dispatches to friends while working for the Obama administration in D.C. Once she relocated to New York, she made comedy a priority, hitting open mics, doing short sets, landing residencies, and eventually workshopping what would become her new country cabaret show.
5: Pooja Reddy is white trash.
1: She'll premiere it at the famed New York nightclub Joe's Pub this month, then put filmed excerpts online and prepare to tour. Central to the show is Reddy's take on country music, a genre she's always loved and wanted to reimagine. During her Kentucky visit, she stands at the edge of a lake dotted with pontoon boats. When she hung out here in her teens, the soundtrack was the bro country come-ons on the radio. Country girl, shake
3: it for me, girl. I would listen to the country songs, and the protagonists would be, you know, blonde hair, mini skirt, and I was like, well, that's not me. And so I would be writing myself into the music. Brown skin, mustache. Her mom doesn't let you text her.
1: Reddy's clever upgrade is a playfully audacious song actually titled Mustache. In spirit, she says, it blends the self-assuredness of the first country song she ever sang, Gretchen Wilson's Redneck Woman. Some people look down on and a famous Bollywood number. I know you want it, but you're never gonna get it. Then you have to compete now. And it speaks for Reddy's 15-year-old self, rolling her eyes at white beauty standards. I got a mustache, gave the waxer panic attacks. God, give me a man that can handle that. Making self-aware jokes about difference is one of Reddy's savvy strategies in the show, along with skewering stereotypes and illustrating that no population of people is monolithic, not cosmopolitan northerners, rural southerners, children of immigrants, or fans of country music.
3: That's really what I was trying to get across by starting to talk about the South in my comedy. We're not all that different. Maybe if it's coming from me, then you might actually buy it and believe it.
1: And get a laugh out of it. For NPR News, I'm Julie Height in Nashville.

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1: Hi, my name is Ryan Jackwood. I'm from Nashville. What I love about Nashville are the rivers.

0: the next This is Nashville, a roundabout episode focused on Native American issues in Middle Tennessee. We'll start from square one and bust a common myth that's more common than you might think.
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1: 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SecondHarvestMidTN.org. 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
4: From Nashville Public Radio, I'm Blake Farmer, and this is Nashville. 'Tis the season to recognize our Native American heritage. Indigenous Peoples Day is coming up. Indigenash is this fall, and the big Wilco powwows coming up later this month in Lebanon. Today, we're taking your calls as we take up headlines related to Native Americans. The Trump administration has made a concerted effort to rewrite some of the most difficult parts of American history. How have you seen that play out? How are you showing support to indigenous communities? What's the role of a community like Middle Tennessee where indigenous people are now separated from their native land? We'll put these questions to our guests and take your calls after the news. This is Nashville.
6: Sharing news and stories from the voices of Middle Tennessee. That's This is Nashville. This is Nashville is in service to you. So if you have an idea for the show or feedback you'd like us to hear, leave us a voice message at 615-751-2500.
7: Live from NPR News, I'm Lakshmi Singh. The United Nations says both the U.S. and Iran are suspected of committing war crimes or crimes against humanity since they went to war more than 6 months ago. NPR's Hadil Al-Shalchi brings us details of the findings from Istanbul.
8: A United Nations fact-finding mission for its top human rights body said it has found, quote, reasonable grounds to believe that the U.S. committed war crimes in two strikes, one on a school and another on a sports complex and residential area, both in southern Iran. The UN says almost 180 people, including children, were killed in both strikes. The U.S. has yet to respond to the claim of the school strike and denied striking the sports complex. The report also found that killings by Iranian state security forces occurred on a, quote, staggering scale in Iran during protests before the war. It said many forces shot at crowds from rooftops using assault rifles. They also fired tear gas to trap demonstrators in narrow alleys before shooting at them. Hadil Al-Shalchi, NPR News, Istanbul.
7: Chinese President Xi Jinping will arrive in the United States next week for a state visit. He and President Trump are expected to discuss a trade truce that will expire in November. NPR's Emily Feng has exclusive details on the status of that truce.
9: As part of the truce, the U.S. pulled back from cutting off advanced semiconductors to China, and China backed away from cutting the U.S. off entirely from rare earth products. That truce is set to expire this November, but NPR's reporting shows China offered to extend the truce to the end of Trump's term in January 2029, and the U.S. counter-offered, saying it needed a six-month extension only, in part because of deep distress between both countries. China has not fully let the export of rare earth products, which the U.S. cannot make entirely on its own, to resume to normal levels. Emily Feng, NPR News, Washington.
7: President Trump's not happy with the Federal Reserve's unanimous decision to hike interest rates instead of significantly lowering them. The Republican says the U.S. economy is doing great and that rates should be no more than 1%. This economist begs to differ.
10: There are points in time where a 1% inflation rate would be the right thing for the U.S. economy, but that is not the world we are living in.
7: Economist Claudia Sam, a former section chief for the Federal Reserve, says what Trump's proposing could push the 3.4% rate of inflation even higher. Sam says the Fed's higher interest rates is costly medicine.
10: Like, the Fed is fighting a real problem. Inflation is too high. Americans agree this is a problem. Affordability, this is an issue. The path to a solution, these higher interest rates, this is pushing more cost in the economy. The Americans who are out there who are on the fence about buying a home and now the mortgage rate goes up and they can't buy their home because they have too much in interest costs, they're the ones whose sacrifice is going to help get inflation down.
7: Claudia Sam is currently with New Century Advisors. From Washington, this is NPR News. The Labor Department is reporting that last week, jobless claims fell to their lowest level since mid-July to 196,000. Members of the House of Representatives are heading back to their home districts and to the campaign trail. The midterm elections, less than 2 months away, House Speaker Mike Johnson says the chamber has done its job. However, fellow Republican Congressman Thomas Massey criticizes Speaker for leaving unfinished business. Massey had introduced a resolution to impeach Defense Secretary Pete Hegseth over the U.S. war with Iran. House Speaker Johnson said yesterday the matter would likely be addressed when lawmakers were back. President Trump is naming four key people to promote religious freedom around the globe. NPR's Jason DeRose reports they include well-known conservative Christian leaders.
11: President Trump has nominated Sissy Graham Lynch to be the next U.S. ambassador at large for international religious freedom. She's the granddaughter of evangelist Billy Graham and the daughter of evangelical leader Franklin Graham. The president is also appointing three people to the U.S. Commission on International Religious Freedom. The founder of Word on Fire Catholic Ministries, Bishop Robert Barron, a former Christian missionary to Turkey, Andrew Brunson, who now leads a ministry focused on persecuted Christians, and Joe Grogan, a former director of the U.S. Domestic Policy Council and a former assistant to President Trump. Jason DeRose, NPR News.
7: I'm Lakshmi Singh, NPR News.
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14: I'm Blake Farmer, and this is Nashville, a Roundabout Edition. I asked myself a question the other day and stopped before I said it aloud because I kind of realized it was silly. I was thinking of driving through the Southeast, Alabama, Georgia, Florida, and noticing all the beautiful Native American names that are used for towns, cities, and rivers. Okeechobee, Tallahassee, Hiawassee, Chattahoochee, Tuscaloosa, Choctaw, the list goes on. And then I realized I am just so accustomed to Tennessee's place names that I forget many also have Native origins. The state of Tennessee itself is a name with a Cherokee origin from a village site called Tennessee. Chattanooga, Sequatchie, Ocoee, maybe fewer sites than other southeastern states. But the point is that the relics of our Native history are all around us. There just aren't a ton of people in Middle Tennessee who are reminding of us of this history, but they're here in the studio today. We have no federal or state recognized tribes here, and the reason for that primarily is that they were forcibly removed, which we're also going to talk about. We're talking Native issues today, which are everyone's issues, and we're going to welcome your calls throughout the hour. You'll hear me kind of throwing questions your way, but feel free to jump in at any point. The number is 615-760-2000. Joining us in the studio are Cindy Yahola, who grew up in Wilson County. She's an enrolled citizen of the Muscogee Nation, which was known as the Creeks when it was here in Tennessee. She's the organizer of the Wilco Powwow later this month, which was also started by her father. Welcome to This Is Nashville.
15: Thank you. It's glad to be here.
14: And Trenton Wheeler, co-founder of Indigenash, which is the city's first Indigenous Peoples Art Festival coming up in November. Trenton, who's part of the Blackfeet tribe. Welcome to This Is Nashville to you.
16: Thank you for having me.
14: And on the phone from Oklahoma, Rob Darty, a full-blooded citizen of the Cherokee Nation, a retired educator who now travels the country as an MC of big powwows, including the upcoming Wilco gathering. Welcome to the show.
17: Thank you, Wadon. Thank you.
14: And we're just a reminder to listeners here, we stream video from our YouTube page. It's the WPLN YouTube page. There's a convenient chat box there. So if you want to jump in the live chat and get a message to us, we'd love to hear from you that way as well. All right, let's start with the powwow.

0: That sound from last year's festival, people colorfully clad and dancing around in a circle. Cindy, what is the Wilco Powwow?
1: The Wilco Powwow is an event that my father started several years ago as a way to educate and share our culture with the local community so that they can, you know, just participate and be a part and learn that natives are still here and we're still in existence.
0: And several years ago, you mean several decades, I guess, right?
1: Oh,
0: I mean,
1: yeah,
0: what was it, back in the 80s?
1: Back in the 80s he started.
0: Well, I'm interested from listeners here, if you've been to the Wilco Powwow, what'd you see? What were you surprised by? The number is 615-760-2000. So how did it start? Because my understanding is your father was almost a bit quiet about his native heritage for a long time.
1: Well, he was with another organization at the time, and he decided, you know, at that time it was just time for the truth to be brought out.
0: Mm.
1: I mean, I know for several years, you know, he was kind of brought up to kind of hide our culture because it was kind of taboo in Tennessee to be anything other than white.
0: And was it that he could kind of, what word would you use, pass? And so it didn't have to be brought up? People weren't asking?
1: I would say, in fact, people even just, they knew him, they nicknamed him Chief.
0: Oh, really?
1: Yeah. So they knew he was native, but, you know, it was still kind of, let's just not talk about this and bring it to the forefront. But then after a while, he just decided it's time.
0: Well, what were those early years like, if you recall? I mean, how did he get numbers together?
1: Just his contacts he knew, because he was born and partially raised in Oklahoma. He knew a lot of native people, some of the native community around here, and they just worked together to get it done.
0: Rob, I'm curious, since you go to powwows all over the country, how does, you know, this one in Lebanon compare to other powwows in states that, like Tennessee, might not have a large native presence, like officially recognized tribes?
2: And that's probably the reason why it's a smaller powwow, because of lack of indigenous residents there. Because, you know, and to even take a step back further, the tribe that Cindy represents and tribe that I represent, we're not a powwow tribe. We're from the Southeast culture, more the stomp dance culture. So, but that doesn't prevent us from putting on and participating in powwows. And Cindy has always said this is an intertribal powwow, which means all the different tribes can attend this and so forth. But they vary. All the different tribes vary. The largest powwow I've done probably had 32 drums, and we always have three or four, maybe two or three there at the powwow there at Wilco. So they vary, and some are more traditional. Some are, you know, what the lack of better word, commercialization. That they compete for large amounts of money, the singers and the dancers.
0: Rob, can you explain that? You were talking about, first of all, you all not being from powwow tribes. You're saying that the powwow is something distinct to some tribes?
2: Yes, well, in general, it's accepted in terms of whether it's a Northern Plains or Southern Plains of powwow, because all tribes are different. Just like whatever nationality you're from, you're different than the Asian tribes, than Hispanic tribes, and African tribes. And we're all different, and our ways are different. And there's a big misnomer that a lot of people, and Cindy can attest to that, we run into that all the time in that area there. Everybody thinks we speak the same language. No. We all speak separate languages. And so they vary. We're not a powwow tribe. We're not from northern southern plains. We're from the southeast United States, where our ways were totally different. But contemporary times, we're pretty much all, you know, we're all in the same loop as trying to do powwows and put on powwows and so forth. So we come from different culture, just like people in the Northwest United States are way different than the people in the Southeast United States. Region, you know, and so forth, environment, everything kind of has that. So.
0: Well, and Trenton Wheeler, I guess, does that mean that you are from a powwow tribe? You're from the Northern Plains, right?
3: Yes, the Blackfeet Nation would have been one of the tribes that powwowed, and one of the styles of dance that I learned since I was 6 years old is called the Northern Plains Grass Dance, and They were often the first out into the tall grass fields to stomp down the circles, the circle that they would then have the ceremony held in.
0: I see. You're saying it was almost, while it was ceremonial, it was almost also physically helpful. It stepped down the grass, put the grass down for everybody to gather. Cindy, are powwows for insiders or for people who are coming to compete in dancing and singing, or are they for spectators?
1: Well, the spectators are always welcome to come. We welcome everybody to come and participate as spectators, but the dance itself and the singing is Native American geared. We have to watch what we put out. Locally, because if I put out prize money posters locally, then I've had actual local dance academies call me and say, can we come participate in the competition? No.
0: That must be an odd phone call to get, because they're saying, oh, we'd love to participate and maybe even be part of the thing you're trying to do.
1: Yeah, it's very odd. It's like, no, the dance part and the singing part is for the Native Americans, but you're welcome to come watch and learn.
0: Wow. Do teams come from all over? I don't know if teams is the right word, but...
1: They're not teams. It's individuals. But yes, they come from all over.
0: I see.
1: From all over the United States. And sometimes we've had some people come from Canada.
0: Really?
1: In fact, one of our head judges is from a Canadian tribe.
0: Well, if you've, to listeners here, if you've attended a Tennessee powwow, which the Wilco is not the only one, we'd love to hear what surprised or delighted you. 615-760-2000 to join the conversation. Trenton, can you help us understand Indigenash? It's coming up, I think, kind of the week before Thanksgiving, November.
3: Yeah, and it is a multi-arts festival highlighting Indigenous voices. And so we... myself, Jeffrey Brandt, and Shayna Hobbs were gathering at one of our powwows here locally in 2023. And we've always loved and appreciated. That's how I've connected personally to the Tennessee Indigenous community.
0: Through these powwows we're talking about.
3: Absolutely. I moved here from Texas in 2014, and I was otherwise very disconnected from any Indigenous community until I plugged into the powwows. And so that's really where it became a family gathering. You get to see the people you know, and you can share your favorite foods and celebrate all the different regalias and dance styles and northern and southern style drums. And we found ourselves, but as a music producer and a musician who's toured for a large portion of my career, Jeffrey being a filmmaker, Shayna being a visual artist, we found ourselves going, okay, but where can we put on display, you know, film screenings and a rock show and an art gallery, a visual.
0: It might not belong at a powwow.
3: Right, something that doesn't. And so we were just trying to extend the space for Indigenous voices here because we have such a deep appreciation. We didn't want to take away from those spaces. We want to only be a part of sharing in that community. And if anything, we want to be the bullhorn for anything Indigenous arts. And so anytime that other organizations are bringing in someone else, like, we don't want to be necessarily the only promoter. We just want to be the bullhorn to help celebrate, make sure that the public knows when a Native musician is touring through town. And so the festival is kind of the big thing that we do every year now, and it kind of falls perfectly. It coincidentally landed on the weekend before Thanksgiving, the very first year, and it's been that way ever since. And so this year it's going to be November 17th through the 22nd.
0: At several venues, correct?
3: Yeah. And so we kind of call it like Native South by Southwest. And so we've got, a music showcase and a film showcase, and we've got Patagonia doing wellness activations in partnership
0: Patagonia,
3: with
0: the
3: us.
0: Brand?
3: Patagonia, the local store.
0: Local store, yeah. Of that brand. Rob Darty on the line from Oklahoma, who MCs powwows all over, including here in Tennessee. I'm curious if how this compares to, being in states where there are a number of reservations and official tribes. Like, do you need people like Trenton who are just like, I think we're going to have to band together here to just sort of be that bullhorn for Native voices?
2: Well, first of all, when you go to powwows, exclusively powwows, you don't, other entities we welcome, and so we recognize certain entities of native life and so forth. But when you go, you know, when you do powwows, it's powwows. And we do promote indigenous music. We have there before there at Wilco Powwow. And other powwows that you see here and there, they will have some entertainment, cultural entertainment, invite some of the cultural bands and so forth. But for the most part, you know, when I go to powwow, it's a powwow.
0: Gotcha.
2: And the difference is, well, you go up to North Dakota or up into Canada and so forth. They're huge, huge, huge powwows because it's a, you have a, as a bad word to use, but you have that audience. They're already a captive audience, so to speak. And whereas, Nashville, all the powwow people don't live there. I can't think of maybe one or two, maybe. All the rest of them come from Canada, New Mexico, Oklahoma, Texas, the Dakotas, North Carolina, Montana, you know, Kansas. So they have to travel there to Lebanon to go to the powwow, and that's a 10, 11-hour drive for a lot of them, and more than that for most. And whereas other powwows, you drive maybe 2 or 3 miles.
0: I see. Well, let's we're taking phone calls today. If you've been to one of the powwows here in Tennessee, we would love to hear your experience. Arlene calling from the Nippers Corner area. You're on the show. Go ahead.
4: Good morning. Good afternoon, I should say.
0: Yes.
4: Can you hear me?
0: Yes, good to hear from you.
4: And I just wanted to comment that I have attended 2 or 3 local powwows that were held at the Lone Hunter State Park, and it was a very, very enjoyable experience. I loved the regalia. I loved just being exposed to the different types and the understanding of what the dances mean and what the regalia means. There's history behind all of that. It was just a very educational experience.
0: And Arlene, what got you to go in the first place, I wonder? Just curiosity?
4: Yes, curiosity. I'm a very curious person when it comes to cultures and expanding my understanding of humanity. Mm-hmm. And so it was just a natural thing to do.
0: Well, Arlene, thanks for the call. If others have attended the powwows and want to reflect on what you saw, the number is 615-760-2000. I'm curious, Cindy, with what Rob was saying previously, too, that even for our powwows, as many people who come, they're often coming to compete and they're coming from out of state. What would you estimate kind of the numbers locally who are coming out would be?
1: Coming out to spectate or dance?
0: I guess what I'm thinking is mostly Native Americans, but I don't suppose that means they are necessarily dancing.
1: Well, with it being such a small Native community in the state of Tennessee as a whole, it's not a big percentage of it.
0: Trenton, what did you find when you were sort of, you know, moved from Texas and, you know, reconnecting a little bit?
3: Yeah, I mean, I grew up around a lot of powwow culture. My dad, like I mentioned, started teaching me to dance when I was 6. And so he was very frequently powwowing. We were powwowing together. He was in a drum circle called Tejas. And so he was headman dancer at often. And so we would get to dance around and all over across the state. And so since we're in North Texas, we were pretty close to Oklahoma tribes. And so there was a pretty robust, you know, everything from gymnasiums at the, you know, at a local university and high school gyms and, you know, to museums and very, very different places that you would go to experience the powwows. And so moving here, I became disconnected from that world and that community. When I moved here, I moved here as a touring musician. So I moved here to get away from here in a lot of ways. And so I wasn't really getting to invest my time and energy into building that and getting to know that community. And so it was through the powwows that I really got to connect with those who are helping put on these amazing events and helping to be the cultural epicenters here where the lack of representation is very evident.
0: Mm. We need to take our first break. When we come back, we can keep talking powwows, but we're also going to talk about some other just sort of issues that continue to come up, talking about reverting to the Cherokee name for the highest point here in Tennessee, changing names that we've used that are offensive, and the ongoing fight to change school mascots. Plus, we'll continue taking your calls. Stay with us. This is Nashville.

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1: I'm Jeremy Hobson, and I'm old enough to remember when you could get bored waiting for something because there wasn't social media to distract you. 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So why is it so hard to log off Instagram, TikTok, or X, and what can break the cycle? 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
2: I'm Blake Farmer, and this is Nashville, a Roundabout Edition. I took a little hike up Mount LeConte in the Smokies on Labor Day, and for the first time, I noticed a name that I had not seen before on a sign, Cowohee. It's the Cherokee name that people gave to the tallest point in Tennessee long before the Smokies were a national park. The point was named Clingman's Dome after a North Carolina senator, Thomas Clingman, but the U.S. Board of Geographic Names voted to change it back to Cowohee in 2024. Our panel is going to give their take on the issue of reverting to Native American names. And, of course, we're seeing some of that even flip-flopping with the current administration. We'd love to also hear your view this hour. The number is 615-760-2000 to join us on the air. I'll introduce our panel again. Cindy Yohola is organizer of the Wilco Powwow. Trenton Wheeler is a musician as well as a grass dancer with the Blackfeet Tribe, co-founder of the arts festival Indigenash in November. And Rob Daugherty is Cherokee citizen and MC of powwows throughout the Southeast. Rob, maybe I'll start with you. Is it really meaningful to revert to native names as we see happen here and there?
3: Absolutely, because that's what they were called from the very beginnings, you know, 12,000 years ago when and that Cherokee is my tribe. That's my brother sister tribe in North Carolina in the Smokies. And Clingman's Dome, you know, we always called it Cowohee, and that means mulberry in our language. And that was a place where people went for medicine, went for purification, and so it was very instrumental, very vital, and yeah, very meaningful for us that now we're beginning to see some of the name changes reverting back to what they originally were. And they had these names prior to the Europeans. Blake, I will say that one of the things I think we need the listeners need to understand, Trenton alluded to it earlier, but the lack of representation because of there's hardly no natives around that area in the urban area. Well, it wasn't by accident. That was by design. And yeah, you had a president of the United States who was such a hatred for natives. And I'm talking about Andrew Jackson, who's so revered in Tennessee, but he was known as an Indian fighter, and mm-hmm. everybody knows that. And there's a reason why there's no federally recognized tribes in Tennessee, because the Removal Act that he pretty much passed on his own with Congress in the 1830s, that idea was to remove the natives from the east side of the Mississippi River to the west side because the need for land of their arriving, inclusion of Europeans. Mm. So it's not by accident. It's totally by design where there's hardly no tribes in the southeast and the east coast.
2: Well, Rob, in prepping for today, I am sad to say I was just learning that there's a whole saga here, but there's an officially recognized tribe with about 34,000 acres of land in Mississippi, the Choctaw Band. There's even a little outpost in Tennessee. I think it's in Lauderdale County, yeah. just north of Memphis. Yeah. Uh-huh. How did this happen that the Trail of Tears, as we often refer to it, it didn't mean that everyone ended up leaving the Southeast?
3: Greed and theft. Mm. Real simple.
2: What do you mean?
3: Greed and theft. The need for land, you know, that'd be like me contemporary wise coming to Tennessee and wherever you own land. And all of a sudden me and my family, gather around and eventually push you out and shove you out because we need the land.
2: Mm. Cindy, what misconceptions have you run into about the Trail of Tears here in Tennessee?
4: Well, I know I've had people tell me that they thought all the Native people died on the Trail of Tears. My daughter, a boy she went to school with, his mother told me that she learned in school that all the Natives died. She goes, I saw brown people in South Dakota, and I thought they were Mexican.
2: Wow. Well, is the Trail of Tears, Trenton, something that is primarily something, you know, studied and thought about for tribes that were actually pushed out, that were here in the Southeast? Or is it kind of, was there some version of that is the story of how people ended up in the plains?
5: There's a lot of removals, histories of removals. The Trail of Tears is maybe what we might consider the most well-known. But there are many across that of forceful removals from their traditional lands. Some were done by way of treaty, other times, but even with treaty rights and sovereignty, you've got a lot of broken treaties and broken promises when it comes to the legal side of what these terms means. And so with removals, there wasn't often, you know, a two-party agreeance. It was, this is policy now.
2: And you have to leave.
5: And you have to leave.
2: I'm talking to listeners here. What were you taught about the Trail of Tears, whether it was right or it was wrong? Do you have a new understanding today? We'd love to hear from you on the air. The number is 615-760-2000. Rob, so you're in Oklahoma. I believe you live on a reservation, correct?
3: Correct.
2: So you're from the Cherokee tribe, which was, you know, that was Tanasi people, right? Like, why? I'm wondering how closely tied Cherokee people who are in Oklahoma feel to, you know, this part of the country.
3: It's our homeland. We go back there. Not all Cherokees, but with those ones that can, we go back there, and it's a different aura of feeling that I get every time I go back to around Smoky Mountains. You know, what's somewhere I can look emotionally. You know, I get, and I'm thinking, okay, where did my family come from? Which mountain did they live? Which community? And then, you know, we know that now, but it's just that feeling that you get when I go back to North Carolina. This is somebody in my family walked these hills, these mountains right here, number years ago. And because of the Trail of Tears and during the treaty period, and I think the listeners need to understand at the very early outset, just a couple of years after 1776, the treaty period started in 1778. And the idea was because it would have been very costly for the United States to continue warfare with the tribes. So the United States came, all of a sudden, there was a need, there was a little bit of diplomacy, there was a need for peace treaties. You know, they, because the European settlers and the migration, you know, toward native land, so they developed treaties, which means in exchange for peace and friendship, the United States will protect you, like we needed their protection. They're the ones attacking us. And you know, when Trenton alludes to treaties, you know, the treaty period is from 1778 to 1871. And during those times, a lot of the treaties were signed in exchange for peace and friendship and so alliances and so forth that will set aside some of your land for you, you know. Oh, well, thanks, you. Thank you very much. And so that's how all of a sudden 100% of our land is reduced now to probably less than 5%.
2: Right. I'm Blake Farmer. This is Nashville. We're talking about Native American issues, and we're taking your phone calls. The number is 615-760-2000. You can also chime in on the video stream at the WPLN YouTube page. Peter writes, I've always heard that the nations was called that because tribes were displaced there. Is that right? Behind the glass, I did a little Googling. It sounds like there are several theories. One of them is that there were maybe tribes. The other is that a developer was laying out local streets kind of that had these state names like New York and Tennessee Avenues, and maybe that was part of the nation. But it's a great mystery of Nashville, unless someone else in the room knows a better story. No. Let's take a phone call. Brent in Creve Hall. Brent, you're on the air. Go ahead. Brent, if you can hear me, you're on the air. Go ahead.
6: Yeah, Blake, can you hear me okay?
2: Loud and clear.
6: All right, brother. Man, this became real to me the last year. I have a farm down in Hickman County in between Centerville and Columbia. And I was reading a History of Hickman County book. And I read an excerpt where the group that went from Fort Payne, Alabama to Oklahoma in October went down my road.
2: Wow.
6: And passed by my farm. There were 1,200 Cherokee, 122 enslaved African Americans. There were 33 that died along the way. Three children were born along the way. It took them, I think, 103 days. And again, think about from October to January, going from Fort Payne, Alabama, 770 miles to Oklahoma.
2: Brent, how did and you man, learn of this? Just, was this history captured somewhere that you read?
6: It was in a book of the history of Hickman County, Tennessee. I just happened to see Blue Buck Creek Road mentioned. And Blue Buck Creek Road today is a dirt road. And so I got to tell you, there was a stretch there after learning this for about 6 to 8 months where I couldn't unsee it. It was like every time I would crest the hill that comes down into my farm, I could just see them. I could just feel what they were going through. And it has changed me. That's the only way I know how to say it.
2: Yeah. Brent, I'm so grateful that you shared that. Rob, since we're talking probably about your people, I'm guessing, can you talk about that kind of, I mean, those stories exist all over Tennessee. It's just whether or not we know them, right?
3: Correct. Yeah. And first of all, Brent, thank you for thinking that way. Thank you for acknowledging that. It is a life changer when you begin to look at it, and especially you, Brent. It comes right across your property, and we hear that all the time that they didn't really pay much attention to it because unless you initiate the research yourself, because the public schools certainly aren't going to teach that. They're not going to teach that, especially in that route where Brent lives in that area in those county, Hickman County. That's where there were five different routes that was taken for my tribe. The Cherokee, the Cherokees from going from the Smoky Mountain area all the way to Oklahoma. There are five different routes taken, and each of these has a really unique history and a story, each of these areas. So, Brent, I tip my hat to you for acknowledging that, and thank you very much. Blake, I think it's one of the saddest parts in our history, and we're not never going to forget it.
2: Mm-hmm.
3: And I do that occasionally. I take a different route when I come to the Southeast. The ones that are marked, Tennessee does an adequate job of identifying these routes, these traces of routes. Arkansas does a real good job of that as well. But a lot of the states don't want to, don't want to acknowledge that because it probably financially means that they would have to redo some of their markers and their routes. But some states have done a good job. And Cindy and I talk about it all the time around Nashville area that there's not enough being done to accurately portray what the history was rather than what's in the books.
2: Rob, thanks for that. And a couple of comments coming in from the YouTube video stream. If you're on the WPLN YouTube page, Jay Brandt Films writes, The Long Walk, The Navajo, the Dunn's version of The Trail of Tears, Broken Treaties Everywhere. Thank you, Jay Brandt. And then Holly Mayer writes, all of the history here, Trail of Tears, Mississippians, and no public art in Nashville, no museum, no historical parks, no city land hosting indigenous-led programming in a similar manner as TPAC, perhaps. It strikes me, Trenton Wheeler, that, I mean, this is kind of why you started Indigenash, right?
5: Yeah, absolutely. I think, you know, in the absence or, you know, the vacuum that is Native presence here, you know, what we have is very much so a intertribal community trying to raise these issues. And so while not all of us are from the nations that would have been traditionally here, we recognize the need that erasure continues through our infrastructure, you know, and I think a lot of people forget that Native American history is American history. And so before there was a constitution, you know, even our constitution that we use as our legal infrastructure for our country today was influenced by federations that had been here practicing federalism for 1,000 years before. And Benjamin Franklin used those as a model for our constitution today.
2: Well, it strikes me that I went to school in Texas, ended up in Oklahoma quite a bit, and was fascinated by just how much Native American culture there is there. Didn't dawn on me, it's like, these are the people who lived where I grew up until they ended up being forced here. I'm curious from you, Cindy, I saw you shaking your head when Rob and Brent were talking about what people are taught in schools. What do you find that people are taught in Tennessee public schools about this and whether it's really connected to what happened here where we sit today?
4: Well, first, they're not taught much, and a lot of the stuff they are taught is not accurate. I mean, there's just, they don't want the full truth told.
2: Yeah,
4: I've had a Native educator that was willing to come into elementary schools when my daughter was in elementary school and do some, you know, some public shows and just talk about, say, Thanksgiving and the true story of Thanksgiving. And I had school board directors to say, no, we're going to teach what we've got. I said, so you want to teach the fantasy and not the truth.
2: Well, ran across, I ended up watching the better part of I guess you'd almost call it a little documentary from a very conservative, right-leaning podcaster here in town who did this whole, you know, piece that was kind of trying to tell what he was saying was the true story of Trail of Tears, that was basically trying to say that it was not nearly as bad as people say. And I just think, wow, that you have that happening at the same time as people who this happened to their relatives.
3: That's like,
2: Rob, please go ahead.
3: This is Rob. Let me say, that's like saying the Holocaust wasn't that bad.
2: Yeah.
4: Exactly.
2: Tell me about the danger there. What do you see, Cindy?
4: Well, one thing I was going to say, several years ago, some of the tribes, the local Native people and some the Oklahoma tribe back when there was, oh gosh, it's probably been 10, 11 years ago, there were some organizations here that were trying to get recognized as state tribes. And one of the legislators on the board, on the legislative thing up there, got up and said when one of our Native people got ready to speak, he told us that we had no voice here, that we chose to leave here 200 years ago. And fortunately, I was not at that in attendance that day, or I'd have probably ended up in jail because I would have been all in his face, because we did not choose to leave this area. We were forced out.

0: Today, yes. Fact check me. And merciless savage Indian Indians.
1: Savage is what it
0: merciless
1: says.
0: Indian wow. savages.
2: Yes. Rob's backing you up here.
0: Yep. And so, again, that's part of the narrative of saying, well, we came and we had to stop these violent people. But the people who were settling and colonizing these lands were using violence themselves against these people. And so it's completely... It is, again, just a controlling of the narrative. And oftentimes a lot of that is perpetrated by people who are trying to hold nationalistic views. And it's not convenient to discuss the atrocities that happen to Native peoples.
2: Exactly. We need to take one more break. First, a comment from the YouTube audience, Plant for a Change. Great handle writes, the Trail of Tears goes through downtown Nashville. Rob, is that right?
0: Second Avenue.
1: I'm not certain which one it would be. Cindy would be probably, I'm aware of most of the trails, and through downtown, I'm not real sure that there are, there are routes that are designated and marked, but I don't know if the one through downtown Tennessee, because that's the municipality.
2: Right. Well, it says the Trail of Tears goes through downtown Nashville, up through East Nashville area, connects with White's Creek Pike. There's a map that's there.
1: Oh, wow.
2: So, well, thank you for sharing that, Plant for a Change. Yes. Nina Cardona, who's also on the board here, says Laverne, Smyrna, and others have the paths go through it. Cindy?
3: Yes, and I was also going to say I have some friends that have formed a Native History Association, and they actually located one of the original toll bridges down here in Nashville, and they got the National Park Service to put a sign up there because it was so covered and grown over that nobody even knew it was there.
2: An old toll bridge that was part of the Trail of Tears
3: where they transferred. Yeah.
2: Wow. We need to take our last break, and we'll come back and pick this conversation right back up. 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I'm Blake Farmer, and this is Nashville.
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2: I'm Blake Farmer, and this is Nashville, a Roundabout Edition. There's an issue facing Native Americans of all tribes, and it's especially true in places like Tennessee. It strikes me that, when you've got no officially recognized tribes here, the number of full-blooded Native Americans, well, it goes down all the time, especially in a culture that has embraced diversity. But this has also caused this rub for celebrating Native cultures. Who counts as a Native? It's a Roundabout Edition, all about Native American issues. We've got powwows coming up in the next few weeks, including the big Wilco powwow at the Wilson County Fairgrounds. Cindy Yohola is the organizer. Rob Dougherty is the MC. He's on the line from Oklahoma. And Indigenash is in November. Co-founder Trenton Wheeler is here. And thank you all for your insights today. Reminder to folks, we're streaming video at the WPLN YouTube page, and the comments are streaming there if you want to put in a live comment that will work into the conversation. You can also call us. The on-air number is 615-760-2000. Rob, can you help us out here? What does it mean to be full-blooded? Is that and even as the words come out of my mouth, I don't like how they sound.
1: It is. It's at the community level. A lot of times, it just means that your parents were that particular tribe and full-blooded.

0: And that's kind of a unique question. You're right. It kind of sounds bad, but it just means that you're four force complete one particular tribe. And with that comes a lot of, you know, that you look at your lineage, which means that all through your lineage, you had that, you had people similar to you in your bloodline.
1: When you say four fourths, you're basically saying that all of your grandparents were of the same tribe. Is that what the fourths refer to?
0: Yes, my grandmother and my grandfather, yes, were both Cherokee.
1: Well, so like, for instance, you've written a book. In fact, we could probably have a whole show that's about baseball, because you've written a book about the Native Americans who played pro baseball long before Jackie Robinson broke the color barrier. I'm curious how you decided who counted as a Native American.
0: First of all, they had to be enrolled in their tribe, and that tribe had to be from a federally recognized tribe. And the reason for that is, other than just because that's what I deemed to do, but the small grants that I started from were from two federally recognized tribes, Cherokee Nation and Chickasaw Nation. Both the monies came from the federal, so one of the things I had to maintain was that my subject matters had to come from federally recognized tribe and be enrolled in that particular tribe. And yes, you mentioned Jackie Robinson, and I've been on ESPN a couple of times and just kind of promoting that. And it's my attempt to a misnomer, my attempt to correct something that's been so long. Everybody in the sports world identifies Jackie Robinson as a man that broke the color barrier in Major League Baseball. He may have been the first African American, but he wasn't the first man of color. Mm. That honor goes to a gentleman from the Penobscot tribe in Maine whose name was Louis Sock Alexis, and that was in 1897, 50 years before Jackie Robinson. In fact, before Jackie Robinson, before 1947, 28 natives crossed that line and played Major League Baseball. And
1: is this because of a sport that, I mean, isn't there some sort of ancient sport that's very similar to baseball?
0: We call it lacrosse or stickball.
1: Oh, okay.
0: Is what we call
1: okay.
0: it. Norzette is what we call it. It's a stickball, but then it's kind of contemporized to lacrosse.
1: I see.
0: But it's
1: still
0: a stick game.
1: And ball. I got you, but different game. Cindy, how have you navigated this issue as somebody who, you know, grew up so far from a reservation? For instance, I mean, were you encouraged to, find another, you know, someone from your tribe to partner up with?
2: There's not many of my tribal members out here. I think in the whole state of Tennessee, there's less than 300 Muscogee Creeks in the state of Tennessee. A lot of them, my family.
1: Right. You're already related. So
2: there that goes. But I do have a few friends. In fact, the guy that is our arena director is Muscogee Creek, and he and I worked together at Indian Health Service for several years.
1: I see. Well, Trenton, what about you? I mean, are Native Americans almost discouraged from intermarrying people from another tribe?
3: I'm always careful to blanket statement anything as just all Native Americans, because I think, you know, that's part of the big conversation that we're having here, is that Native America at large is very diverse. And so that's the point of the festival. That's why our powwows are intertribal. And so even though we share some of the same dances, at the end of the day, the songs, dances, clothing, the design works, all of the different cultural aspects of given tribes across North America would be vastly diverse. Mm-hmm. And so in that, you've got these mixed indigeneities, mixed race identities, Afro-indigeneity, and you start getting into these complex stories of interconnection with those things. My family is descendant of Métis people, which is recognized in Canada, which is of Ojibwe and Cree, mixed blood, that married into the Blackfeet Nation. And so that's where I get my, where I'm officially Blackfeet, but I carry several other bloodlines in me through my Métis passageways. And so that does become a complex part of it. Because in one aspect, if you marry out, then you potentially are losing your own children may not have the same rights that you have as a citizen of a nation. And so now those become essentially a form of systemic erasure themselves.
1: Wow. Erasure. I mean, Cindy, has this come up for you? Do you have different rights than your own father?
2: No. Because of my blood quantum, I still have this. I still have the same rights as him as an enrolled citizen.
1: And blood quantum, can you explain?
2: Blood quantum, it's like when you marry out. My father, his father was a full blood. My grandmother, his mother was European. So that made my father half. My father married a European, makes me a fourth. So, and then, and each tribe is different with their blood quantum. Some of them may cut off enrollment at half, some may at fourth. And I think some tribes have open books.
1: Open books, meaning it doesn't
2: matter how much you are. I think Cherokee's like that, isn't it, Rob?
0: Yes, it is. We base it on lineage. You don't have to be a blood quantum mathematically, but it also opens us up for just about anybody. But you have to prove that your lineage comes from the Dawes enrollment, you know, back in the early 1900s. Mm-hmm. But again, some are really strict and some aren't.
1: Well, Trenton, go ahead.
3: I was just going to say this also goes into these bigger conversations about what tribal sovereignty is in general, because there are just in the United States alone 575 federally recognized tribes, and each one of them are able to form their own governance and decide these rules for themselves. And so while the system was created by the U.S. government and the tribes had to adopt that system, ultimately, now it serves in this balance between the protection of tribal identity and the resources that are then distributed among those who are citizens of any given nation. And so when we talk about tribal sovereignty, it is not just an issue of racial identity. This is also a legal identity. This is sovereignty as nations, as the same way that we view other nations around the world.
1: Right. Well, Rob, I'm wondering if this if the way things go, I don't know. You more people would be like the Cherokee, and it would be more looking at the lineage. But I'm thinking of you've got some people who might have lineage, but they really have no interest in the Cherokee Nation, and some who have barely any, but know the language. I mean, how do you decide who's kind of in?
0: Well, a good thing is I don't decide. Otherwise, I'd be pretty dadgone strict. And I don't decide, but that is, they vary exactly. Mm-hmm. And which is a reason we're nearing 575,000 tribal citizens in our tribe who are enrolled. But if you look at it, if you come into the hills in Ozark area where I live in Oklahoma, and there are just very few of us that know our language. In fact, we represent 0.1% that know the language. And so all the others have just become, because of our leniency, because of our take on lineage, we're over 500,000 people. And some other tribes who I have my mucho is respect for those smaller tribes who have maintained that bloodline.
1: Wow. Well, I know that must be very challenging. Well, Cindy, who's primarily going to be showing up at the Wilco powwow here in the next couple of weeks? Is this any particular tribe?
2: Well, with it being intertribal, and the powwow is next weekend. We're
1: next
2: like
1: weekend, right?
2: 9 days away. I'm panicking.
1: Okay. Crunch time.
2: Crunch time. But there's just several different tribes that will come, you know, they represent several different tribes through their blood lineage and stuff. Some of them are mixed tribes. They might be Cherokee and Choctaw or whatever. But yeah, we'll hope to have 70 or 80 different tribes represented that way.
1: Wow. Well, everyone's invited, though only some of you are invited to actually take the dance circle. Cindy Yohola, thank you so much for educating us today. Trenton Wheeler with Indigenash, the co-founder. Indigenash coming up in November. And Rob Daugherty on the line from Oklahoma, but he'll be here for the powwow. Thank you for your time today, all of you.
2: Thank you.
1: Thank you for tuning in this hour and making it such a fruitful discussion. This is Nashville as a production of Nashville Public Radio. If you missed yesterday's show, kind of related, some of the same issues, all about genealogy. Great stories, some helpful how-tos in using our libraries and archives to fill out your family tree. 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Today's episode produced by Mary Mancini, Nina Cardona, making us sound and look good. Josh Deepin on the phones. Tasha A.F. Limley is our managing editor. The masterminds behind our theme music, it's LaRange and Namir Blade. We love hearing from you. The phones roll over to voicemail after the show. If something has come up for you, you'd like to share it, keep the calls coming on the topic of Native American heritage. The number is 615-760-2000 or DM us on Instagram. This is Nashville. I'm Blake Farmer. Go in peace.
4: It is a uniquely 21st century crime, criminals generating cryptocurrency using stolen electricity. Mexican authorities have uncovered one scheme at a large scale.
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4: That crypto can be sold at a profit or used to launder money made through other illicit ventures. Hear that story next time on The World.
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0: Live from NPR News in Boston, I'm Josie Guarino. Canadian Prime Minister Mark Carney told the European Parliament today that he welcomes the idea of Canada becoming the EU's first associate member to protect its markets and sovereignty, though Carney acknowledged the details of such a membership have yet to be defined. The push for deeper European ties comes amid escalating trade pressure from the U.S. In response, President Trump has warned the EU that granting Canada membership could be viewed as a, quote, hostile act and is threatening retaliatory tariffs. Human remains found in the Grand Canyon have been identified as Timothy Allen Smith, the final hiker missing from last month's deadly flash floods. Smith's wife confirmed the discovery today. The disaster near Phantom Ranch claimed three lives, and while the active search is now over, many local trails and lodges remain closed for repairs. King Charles is hosting top tech executives from NVIDIA, Google, OpenAI, and Anthropic in Scotland to talk about artificial intelligence safety. The meeting comes as industry leaders warn about the dangers of unchecked development. In his opening remarks, King Charles described the rapid growth of artificial intelligence as equally intriguing and deeply concerning. This is Here and Now.
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2: Hi, my name is Emily. I'm from Inglewood, and what I love about Nashville is the kind and generous people.

0: were safe. I was more in control of my body and my mind and my energy and what I could give to the world. And then I come back to land and I feel quite like sucked dry.
1: Yeah, no. And you're very eloquent kind of writing about some of these challenges. Cole, you know, a big part of your book is your version of doing hard things. When people come up to you and ask about hard things, when children, when other women come and ask you about doing hard things, what do you tell them? Yeah.
0: I tell them hard is on the eye of the beholder. Difficult can be very different for different people. When someone tells you no, that it's impossible, that's just in their eyes. We get to make these decisions on our own.
1: Yeah. That's Cole Brower, professional sailor who was the first American woman to race a sailboat solo around the world. As you heard, she came in second place. Her book is called First Light, Sailing Solo But Not Alone. Cole, great pleasure. Congratulations to all you're doing. Thanks so much.
0: Thank you for having me.
1: One thing Cole Brower did to stay fit and sane in the race was to dance to tunes like this one from Taylor Swift. It's Here and Now.
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0: Still to come, Mali's government says it's using drones to target terrorists. Investigators say those targets are just as likely to be civilians.
1: That story is just ahead. Stay with us. 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
1: I'm Jeremy Hobson, and I'm old enough to remember when you could get bored waiting for something because there wasn't social media to distract you. 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In fact, it's often doom scrolling, needless refreshing, and reels. So why is it so hard to log off Instagram, TikTok, or X, and what can break the cycle? 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
1: This is Nashville's local news and NPR station, 90.3 WPLN News. I'm Catherine Sweeney. It is 95 degrees here in Nashville at 3:48. Let's get our first look at traffic from Bob August for the afternoon.
2: Well, good afternoon. We are pretty busy on 40 East around the South Loop this afternoon on 65 North through Metro Center. Watch for some traffic on 65 Northbound past Old Hickory Boulevard in Madison. We've got a crash off to the right shoulder there. If you're on the east side, you may see an accident on 40 Westbound heading past Hermitage Avenue that was in the left lane earlier. We've also got a wreck on Lebanon Road east of McGavick Pike and a collision on 40 Eastbound at the ramp to Central Pike in Hermitage. Bob August, WPLN News.
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2: This is All Things Considered from NPR News. I'm Juana Summers.
3: And I'm Mary Louise Kelly. 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

0: It's All Things Considered from NPR News. I'm Juana Summers.
1: And I'm Mary Louise Kelly. In Kenya, many pregnant women do not have easy access to the internet.
0: That's where a program powered by artificial intelligence comes in.
2: So even if I'm not feeling well as an expectant mother, but I can log in into the prompts and try and see, am I in danger?
1: Now news.
3: Live from NPR News in Culver City, California, I'm Dwayne Brown. The State Department says it's approved the sale of F-35 fighter jets to Saudi Arabia. That's something the Saudis have been seeking for years, as we hear from NPR's Michelle Kellerman.
4: According to the State Department, Saudi Arabia wants to buy 48 F-35 Lightning II Joint Strike Fighter aircraft with conventional takeoff and landing and 49 Pratt & Whitney engines. The $24.3 billion package would also include communications equipment and other technology. Saudi Arabia has been trying to modernize its military as it's mired in a years-long conflict in Yemen. The State Department says this proposed sale will not alter the military balance in the region. It's long been U.S. policy to maintain Israel's qualitative military edge. The deal is likely to face some hurdles in Congress. Michelle Kellerman, NPR News, the State Department.
3: Congress is also considering a bill to financially compensate some U.S. citizens taken hostage by other nations. That bill is named after a Michigan man Russia wrongfully detained. From member station WDET, Quinn Kleinfelter reports.
5: Russia imprisoned Paul Whelan on bogus espionage charges. He was released in 2024, but struggled to find health care and employment. Now, Michigan Congresswoman Haley Stevens is introducing the Paul Whelan Hostage Compensation and Reintegration Act. Whelan says it would provide badly needed financial help to those wrongfully detained by foreign adversaries.
6: Hostages lose freedom. That means I wasn't earning an income. I wasn't saving for retirement. And when I came home, I found that my home was gone, my cars were gone, everything was gone, and I had to rebuild my life.
5: The money would come from the Justice Department's Asset Forfeiture Fund. For NPR News, I'm Quinn Kleinfelter in Detroit.
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7: It's 95 degrees in Nashville, and the Jersey Boys are back in town. The Broadway musical is at the Tennessee Performing Arts Center this week, bringing the sounds of the Four Seasons to Music City. WPLN's LaTonya Turner talked with the lead actor about the show.
8: I'm Kobe Oram, and I play Frankie Valli on the 20th anniversary U.S. tour of Jersey Boys.
9: That is an iconic person in music history,
8: yeah.
9: Who is still very much alive. Tell me about playing the character.
8: To play a real person who's still alive, it's daunting sometimes because I'd want to do them justice.
9: Let's talk a little bit about the show itself, that it's kind of like four acts, each centered around each individual member.
8: Yeah, I think it is very important to sort of justify each band member's position in the band, which I think grounds the audience and the show in the reality that this is based on a real story. These are real people. Their band did in fact take off and sell millions of copies and top the charts, and it's important to realize where they came from. They come from a dark place.
9: It does not hold back on the less than savory parts of their story.
8: No,
9: a lot of people may not know much about the mob ties.
8: Yeah, I think it's just important to be honest about where they come from. They also just did what they had to do to survive.
9: Anyone who knows anything about the group knows about the falsetto that they had. Many of the songs are in the show.
8: Begging, Can't Take My Eyes Off of You, Working My Way. They're part of the soundtrack of American life to this day. I was at Target yesterday and Begging came on. I was like, oh, okay, they must have heard that I was here. But no, it's like a magical thing.
9: Jersey Boys runs through Sunday at TPAC. LaTonya Turner, WPLN News.

0: of people do need to lock in a little bit.
1: But the real business and the namesake Corgi are in the office upstairs. The cafe space just came with the lease and turned into a fun side project.
0: We're best known for our insurance for technology companies.
1: That includes all the usual policies and a new product for AI liability.
0: Just like a human might mess up, AI might mess up even worse, or it might say things that it shouldn't say, it might calculate things it shouldn't calculate, it might even cause outages or things like that.
1: Corgi's policy explicitly covers damages that could result from these AI mistakes. Most traditional insurance policies simply don't mention the tech, but some insurers have made moves suggesting they could exclude AI from future policies because it's hard to price the risk of a technology that's so new. That's what Inez Butamaja is trying to quantify with her AI insurance startup, Claimy.
2: When we onboard a customer, what we actually do is we test their AI agents. 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
1: Like leaking sensitive customer data.
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1: Agents that fail can be improved and tested again. The better the score, the lower the insurance premium.
2: We pride ourselves of being, you know, the enabler of technology adoption. 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
1: From building skyscrapers to empires of AI apps, innovation creates new risk. 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I'm Megan McCarty-Carino, and that's Marketplace Tech. This is APM.
3: 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I'm Catherine Sweeney. It's 95 degrees and a bit sunny in Nashville here at 448. Let's get a look at traffic from Bob August.
4: We do have congestion, Catherine, on 40 eastbound through the middle of Nashville. And watch for an accident maybe lingering on 440 eastbound past Nolensville Road. We've also had a wreck on 65 south around the 840 interchange in Williamson County. A couple of accidents reported on 24 eastbound between Waldron Road and Sam Ridley Parkway, exit 66. You may see a crash in Clarksville on 24. Be careful both ways near exit 1 Trenton Road. 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
2: 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I'm Mary Louise Kelly.
3: And I'm Juana Summers. Betel nuts are commonly chewed in the Asian Pacific region for their stimulant effects. As NPR's Ping Huang reports, new evidence points to the ancient origins for this common drug. That evidence comes in the form of very old teeth.
4: The teeth in question date back to a hunter-gatherer who lived during the Ice Age, and they're marked with deep grooves.
5: We showed images of these grooves to all of the world's leading experts in ancient dentalware. None of them could explain how these grooves could have formed.
4: That's Adam Brum with Griffith University in Australia. He excavated those teeth, which come from the remains of a person who lived in Sulawesi, an island in modern-day Indonesia, some 16 to 25,000 years ago. At another nearby site, they found a second human who lived maybe 8,000 years ago with similar tooth marks. Brum says the

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1: This is Nashville's local news and NPR station, 90.3 WPLN News. I'm Catherine Sweeney. It is 94 degrees here in Nashville at 518. Let's get a look at that rush hour traffic from Bob August.
2: We are slowly rolling as we get you home this afternoon, Catherine, on 40 eastbound through Broadway and DeMunbury. You've got volume on 24 east through 440 and Briley Parkway. A couple of things to watch for on the east side. A collision on Lebanon Road east of Briley Parkway. A couple of accidents on Elm Hill Pike. One is going to be between Briley and McGavick. The other one by the lake on Elm Hill Pike west of Bell Road. Bob August, WPLN News.
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1: This is Nashville's local news and NPR station, 90.3 WPLN News. I'm Catherine Sweeney. It is 93 degrees. Here in Nashville, we're going to get one more look at traffic from Bob August.
2: 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We've had a crash on 40 eastbound around the 24 split east of Fessler's Lane. You may see activity lingering in the right lane there. And you're busy on 24 east down through 440 and Briley Parkway. Watch for a collision if you're on I-24 eastbound in Murfreesboro near exit 74. That's the 840 interchange. A couple of vehicles maybe on the left shoulder. Back tomorrow, Bob August, WPLN News.
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4: From Nashville Public Radio, I'm Blake Farmer, and this is Nashville. 'Tis the season to recognize our Native American heritage. Indigenous Peoples Day is coming up. Indigenash is this fall, and the big Wilco powwow is coming up later this month in Lebanon. Today we're taking your calls as we take up headlines related to Native Americans. The Trump administration has made a concerted effort to rewrite some of the most difficult parts of American history. How have you seen that play out? How are you showing support to indigenous communities? What's the role of a community like Middle Tennessee where indigenous people are now separated from their native land? We'll put these questions to our guests and take your calls after the news. This is Nashville.
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6: Live from NPR News in Washington, I'm Ryland Barton. A government watchdog agency estimates the Trump administration spent nearly $7 billion paying federal workers to quit their jobs last year. As NPR's Andrea Hsu reports, the move was part of a broad effort to slash the government.
7: The Government Accountability Office found spending on administrative leave soared last year, mostly due to the Trump administration's deferred resignation program. In early 2025, nearly all federal workers were given the option to quit their jobs in exchange for pay and benefits through at least September. The GAO estimates some 144,000 federal workers accepted the offer. The Trump administration estimated the workforce reductions would save the government $20 billion a year, far more than they spent on the buyout program. Critics of the administration say the mass exodus of talent has hobbled many agencies, making them less efficient than before. Andrea Hsu, NPR News.
6: Health Secretary Robert F. Kennedy Jr. returned to the